0: As I said, we've got some great artists with us tonight. We've got some old friends, some new as well. This gentleman, I'm so excited to have him back on Radio Live. When Daryl Purpose was 16 years old, his mother put a book called Beat the Dealer in his Christmas stocking. He went to Las Vegas as a teenager and began a career as a professional card player and still calls this his only real job he's ever had. Years later, he took time off to walk across the country for peace and fell in with a bad crowd, musicians and peaceniks. In 1996, he began to tour nationally as a solo singer-songwriter. 8 years, 6 CDs, and 1,000-plus shows later, he was headlining venues like the Bluebird Cafe, the Kennedy Center, and the Kerrville Folk Festival main stage. In 2005, he set down his guitar and took a 7-year sabbatical in the Rocky Mountains. During this time, he shepherded the release of singer-songwriter Heaven, the songs of Kevin Ferdy. He also continued to co-captain the Second Strings Project, which is responsible for delivering over 20,000 sets of guitar strings to those who need them all around the world. In 2009, he was inducted into the Blackjack Hall of Fame, one of 17 members, including Ed Thorpe, the man who wrote the book that his mother put in his Christmas stocking. He says he also got healthy in multiple ways during that time. After 7 years away from the singer-songwriter scene, Daryl Purpose is back to making music, recording his first CD of original material in 10 years, Next Time Around, produced by Billy Crockett for the Blue Rock Artists label. With no formal radio promotion, the CD spent 5 weeks at number one on the Roots Music Report folk chart for national radio airplay in March and April of last year. Please join me in welcoming back to Radio Live, Daryl Purpose.
1: Thank you. Thank you, Pat. Thank you, guys. What Pat didn't mention there in my bio was that, you know, it was about 10 years ago that I was here in Pensacola for Radio Live, and it went so well that I took my guitar, went off to the mountains and sat my guitar down and moved to my favorite place in the whole world and stopped making music for a little while. But it was that thing, you know, that moving to my favorite place in the whole world, which I recommend to everybody. Not move to Netherlands, where I live, but move to your own favorite place in the whole world. My friend Paul Zolo heard me talking about that, and he began to imagine this song. And I tell you, I've been reading these books lately, like very different books. The book, The Four Agreements, and then the book Our Mathematical Universe, which is about theoretical physics. And they all talk about you know, what is, you know, they all talk about what exists, and there's this, the reality of things, and then there's our own reality that we create, the dream that we create, and then there's the dream we create together. And they all have, say, that kind of the same thing about these things, how they're all these separate dreams that we create, and they can't really explain it. So Paul started writing this song, we wrote it together. It's called Dreams of Life.

Thank you, guys. I appreciate that. So I flew in yesterday. Flights were delayed, but I got here 10 p.m. last night, checked into the hotel, and they said we had 27 inches of rain yesterday. Is that true? That's ridiculous. But actually, we in Colorado, where I come from, in September, you might have heard that was a little bit on the news. My mother, it's so funny, my mother, I don't know how everything comes back to my mother, but she watches the weather, you know, and she calls me and she tells me about the weather, and I tell her I'm touring, you know, and I'm going here or there, and she talks about the weather, and I'm like, right, and I dismissed it this time too. She told me about this before I came, and I dismissed it, and I had to hear it from the hotel clerk. But anyway, in Colorado, we also had 27 inches in one day, and they call it a thousand-year flood. I don't know. What are you guys calling yours here? Something like that. Haven't figured it out yet. Yeah. My heart goes out to you. This is called The Ghost of Crazy Horse.

Thank you. This is a Kevin Faraday song of that project that Pat mentioned. And it's called Singer-Songwriter Heaven. You know what? Last night I had a dream. I went to Singer-Songwriter Heaven. Jim Croce was at the gate. He shook my hand, said, "You've been expected. Let me hail you a taxi. Show you these heavenly grounds." So he flagged down Harry Chapin, who was out just making rounds. Well, I gave him my best, "How are you, Harry?" And Harry said, "Up yours, I don't need your change."

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I really got to hear that conversation. He said, all right, but just remember now, the meter's running and you'll be paying. I heard Goodman say, you know what the trouble is with some songwriters down on earth? Why, mucho pointless chorus.

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He said they need an eye for the obvious and an ear for the goddamn truth. Well, I washed down that thought with a big old Cloud 9 espresso. I got back into the cab. I said, okay, Harry, there's just one thing I'd like to know. Why'd they all die so young? Seems they were all in their prime. He said, well, we need new songs up here, too. Angels.

Well, we passed a bunch of old coffee houses, Gertie's, Club 47. I said, what are these ancient places doing up here, Harry, in singer-songwriter heaven? He said, those rooms had a spirit, son. This is where great old spirits go. You see, all those years of music, why, I gave those rooms a soul. I said, okay, Harry, I would like to stay here now. Can you get me a room on that writer's block? He said, whoa, whoa, no can do that, son. And I hate to send you into shopping. This is only a dream for you. You better let these sweet memories dwell, because tomorrow morning you wake up in Nashville. Singer, songwriter, hell. Well, I felt like I'd been choked, just like a capo on the 12th fret. So I quickly recomposed myself, and I remodulated my breath, and I said, up yours, Harry, as he brought the taxi to the proverbial stop, and I gave him $2.50 for a $20 fare.

0: Thanks, everybody. Thank you, Pat. Pat's running back.
1: All right, Daryl Purvis, and he will be back with us in the second half of the program. And the program is Radio Live. All right, y'all having a good time? All right, my next guest, this is her first visit to Radio Live. She knows she's friends with some of the other artists that have been on, and they have told her, as have I, what amazing audiences you are. Warm, friendly, loving, like group embrace. So, don't prove me wrong. It's up to you to do this. Born in Jersey Shore and raised in New England, Laura Meyer went to New York University in Greenwich Village, but not for a music degree. In the Gallatin School for Individualized Study, she took workshops in Eastern thought and human energy systems. As she says, things guaranteed to not get me a job. One music critic says of Laura, alternating between folk and blues, she's a skinny white chick with tough-minded songs that don't seem like they could come from her. She is classically trained violinist turned songwriter troubadour. Although she started out playing folk clubs in New York City, she quickly stood apart from the folky crowd, and less than a year after graduating from NYU, she was performing on the main stage of the Telluride Bluegrass Festival. Laura has toured in the U.S. and Europe extensively, including performances at Rocky Mountain Folk Festivals and the esteemed listening rooms like Rockwood Music Hall, the Troubadour, New Orleans Howling Wolf Den, the Swan Dive in Austin, and Eddie's Attic. Please join me in welcoming Laura Meyer.
2: This one's called The Ocean.

Thank you so much. You're all so beautiful, but I had to keep my eyes closed to stay centered because it's radio. It's pressure, man. I can't be as sloppy as usual. So, this is another kind of love song. It's less spiritual and more physical. It's called Walls.

All right. I hope you don't mind if I do another electric. It was a long driving day, and there's been a lot of electricity in the air the past few days. My goodness. Oh. So this one I wrote in Johnson City, Tennessee, a few years ago when I was being eaten alive by bed bugs while I had swine flu. So it's a little dark. It's called Motel Room Blues number 1. You'll get number 3 in the second set.

No one ever gets that. Thank you. An empty motel, it's 2:45.

0: Laura Meyer, and Laura will be back with us as well in the second half of the program. This is Radio Live, coming to you live from the Museum of Commerce on the historic Pensacola campus of the University of West Florida and broadcast on WUWF 88.1 FM. 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And speaking of listener support, this program can always use some. And our friends from Keen's Beans are here tonight. They have their coffee bar set up over there, and they have a big tip jar that you can stuff with money, and that goes towards supporting this program. We also have a tip jar at the door on the way out. We like to think of this program as a fine meal, and if you have a great dining experience here tonight for your ears, perhaps you will tip heavily on your way out and help keep this kind of programming and keep these great artists coming to Pensacola, because that's what they come here for. And they have lots of music for sale at the door as well. So please check out their CDs when you're leaving this evening. All right, Sarah Mack was with us when we were reborn in September of last year. She was on the debut show when we brought the show back. Sarah and Claire Swindle and Charlie Venture joined together early in 2005 to create original music, blending the unique styles that each of them bring to the collaboration. From this emerged the Sarah Mack Band, an engaging combination of blues, jazz, and acoustic rock that's been classified as both Americana and alternative. They've released two EPs, Countdown to Silence and Open Fire, and four full-length albums, Awakening, A Single Revolution, Live Covers, Volume 1, and their most recent release, Static and Signals. Sarah contributes her powerful vocals to the band, and I need to remind you, I told you all this when she was here last time, but the Alternate Roots Top 30 Female Vocalist list that came out last year, she came in at number 14... And number 13 on that list was that other Sarah Mack, Sarah McLachlan. So she was in good company there. And there are a lot of people that are household names that are in the list further down than she is. So quite an accomplishment for Sarah. She, in addition to her vocals, she plays guitar, piano. And we talked about this on the show last time she was here, too. She has an accordion, but it's a very sensitive instrument, as you all know. Have you ever heard the sound of one of those bouncing off the inside of a dumpster? It's the most beautiful sound in the world. But because it is a sensitive instrument, her band members have made sure that it's had numerous accidents, and therefore she hasn't really had a chance to play it as much as she would like to, and doesn't have it with her tonight. So
1: that really is the first thing he asked when he walked in.
0: That's right, that's right. That's
1: Where's the accordion?
0: Charlie is the oldest member of the band. Sorry about that. And complains that his life is ruled by women. I don't know where that comes from. But it doesn't prevent him from adding his masterful guitar playing to the band's alchemy. And Claire is the business and the brains behind the group, in addition to being the bass player. And she suffers from insomnia, which also makes her the official driver for travel after late night gigs. Please join me in welcoming once again to Radio Live the Sarah Mack Band.
1: I hope you're not too terribly disappointed that we don't have the accordion tonight. You guys want to play some music? I'll tell you this about our song that we're about to play. So several years ago, we went up to Nashville and tried to do all of the things that people do when they're musicians and they go to Nashville. And we had someone ask us, so what is your signature song? And we all just kind of stared at each other with our mouth hanging open because we didn't have one. And so we decided that we would pick one of our songs to be our signature song. So we went through this whole process and we picked a signature song. And then after we decided it was our signature song, we forgot about it and stopped playing it. And then fast forward several years later to a few weeks ago when we actually played a wedding here in Pensacola. In Old Seville Square, like right here somewhere. And that was one of the songs that they requested. And we were like, man, we got to learn that song. Wait, it's our signature song. So it's back. All because of Pensacola, I guess. There you go. So this is for you. You can have our signature song.

0: Why, thank you. I think really if we were going to have a signature song, that would probably be it. But you can't have a signature song that's somebody else's. So that's our second signature song. This could be our...
1: This could be the third one.
0: Yeah. You guys are getting a Banner Sarah Mac band night.

And that's it for this edition of Radio Live Encores. Pat Crawford is the producer and your host. I hope you enjoyed the artistry of Daryl Purpose, Laura Meyer, and the Sarah Mac Band. This program originally aired May 1st, 2014, inside the Museum of Commerce, downtown Pensacola. Joe Vincenzo was the broadcast engineer. I hope you can join us again for Radio Live Encores here on WUWF 88.1 FM. 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

That is from his incredible debut album, Bloodline. Plus some live recordings from Lyle Lovett and the New Pornographers. That's today on World Cafe. Going back to 1993 to get us started with Jackson Browne, I'm Alive.

0: Bowie as Ziggy and Cage the Elephant as well. Their debut single from early in their Bowling Green, Kentucky days. Ain't No Rest for the Wicked. And that is that on World Cafe. A little bit of authority there. Appreciate you listening. Thank you to all of our affiliates who make this show possible. We produce this show from WXPN at the University of Pennsylvania in Philadelphia. And if you want more World Cafe, we've got your back. Our podcast, World Cafe Words and Music, wherever you get it. I'm Kaleo. This has been World Cafe.
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3: 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Jovi talks about what it meant to her, the pressure that comes with being a buzzy new artist, and performs songs for her new album, Face the Feeling, live, next time on an Encore World Cafe.
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Alto saxophonist Phil Woods here on WUWF, starting out our program with his Little Big Band. Music of Quincy Jones from the CD, This Is How I Feel About Quincy. We heard Stockholm Sweetnen. I'm Dale Regal. Welcome to Thursday night's jazz program right here on WUWF. Saxophonist Houston Person coming up later this hour. We'll also hear from the New York Voices, and we'll hear flutist Mark Weinstein. More from the Phil Woods Quintet right now, this time from the All Birds Children recording. Phil Woods joined by Hal Crook on the trombone, and then the longtime rhythm section of Hal Galper on the piano, Steve Gilmore on bass, Bill Goodwin on drums. This tune is called Ixtlan.

That's the New York Voices here on WUWF from their Reminiscing in Tempo recording and the tune Avalon. And we started out with the Phil Woods Quintet, All Birds Children. The title of that CD came out on Concord Records in 1991. And a tune written by trombonist Hal Crook called Ixtlan. Thursday Night Jazz on WUWF. I'm Dale Riegel with pianist Antonio Adolfo.

That is Mark Weinstein playing the flute from his Con Alma recording. In fact, that was the title track, Con Alma. Mark Levine on the piano, Santi Debriano on bass, Mauricio Herrera on drums, and Podrito Martinez on the congas. Mark Weinstein on the flutes here on WUWF. And we heard the Brazilian pianist Antonio Adolfo with a big band, the Orquestra Atlantica, from the Encounters recording. We heard Milestones, music of Miles Davis. I'm Dale Riegel, your host and the producer for Wednesday and Thursday Night Jazz right here on WUWF. Let's turn to some Miles Davis and a classic recording issued in 1960 on Columbia Records. Miles Davis on the trumpet and flugelhorn, collaborating with the great Gil Evans, arranger and conductor. This is based on a classical guitar concerto by the Spanish composer Joaquin Rodrigo, the Concierto de Aranjuez, and the second movement. Here's Miles Davis and Gil Evans from the classic Sketches of Spain recording.

classic Miles Davis from the Sketches of Spain recording, his large ensemble collaboration with Gil Evans. Music by the Spanish classical composer Joaquin Rodrigo. The second movement, Adagio, from the Concierto de Aranjuez. Miles Davis on trumpet and flugelhorn with Gil Evans and the studio orchestra. Thursday Night Jazz on WUWF with me, Dale Regal. Coming up next, tenor saxophonist Houston Person from his Blue Velvet recording.

That is the Alden Barrett Quintet here on WUWF. Howard Alden featured on the guitar there. Dan Barrett plays trombone. Frank Tate on the bass. Jackie Williams on drums. Chuck Wilson on alto sax. That's from their recording, the ABQ Salutes Buck Clayton, the tune In a Parisian Mood. And we started out with Houston Person from his Blue Velvet recording, Blame It on My Youth, also featured Richard Wyans on the piano, Ray Drummond on bass, Grady Tate on the drums. I'm Dale Regal. Thanks for joining me for Thursday Night Jazz right here on WUWF. Let's go out with a little bit of the music of Thelonious Monk, performed by the Peter Summer Septet. This is from their recording Happy-Go-Lucky Locals, the tune Mysterioso.

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I'm John DiLiberto, and you're hearing Echoes from PRX. Coming up in this hour, I've got a suite of Eastern influence music. We're going to hear Hans Christian, who started as a cellist, but now infuses his music with Eastern instruments and modes. And I've got White Sun. They're a group originally based in Hindi music, although their 2023 Grammy-winning album takes them into more dream pop terrain. And then there's Jasdeep Singh Degung, an Indian sitarist with a penchant for crossing over on his album Anomaly.

music by Jasdeep Singh Dagon, I've Got That Ahead, as well as Wax Taylor and Cigarettes After Sex. It's all coming up on Echoes.

hear some more Indian-influenced music for you. This goes back a ways, The Winds of Samsara by Ricky Cage and Voter Kellerman.

hearing echoes from PRXN. I'm John DiLiberto. I've got Ghost ahead, a really cool electronic act, and we're going to hear Magnolia as well. But let's start with Rona Mack from a really beautiful single. She lives in an RV, although they call them caravans in Wales, where she is based. And I think she actually records this music in her caravan. Here's a track called

central control. We have the entire area under electronic surveillance. In addition to closed-circuit TV scanners, we have directional microphones in every room.

from the album Effloresce, Ghost, with the title piece, the Charmed Days remix of that track. That came out of Wax Taylor, Shaman in Your Arms, with some great vocals by Jennifer.

Echoes from PRXN. I'm John DiLiberto. Coming up, I've got some Eric Volo, but let's start with Cigarettes After Sex, a new single called Pistol.

Eric Volo from his album The Shape of Time. Runestones, the name of that track. Eric tapping his Norwegian roots there in a very electronic way. And that came out of Pistol by Cigarettes After Sex. Coming up, I've got White Sun from the White Sun 3 album. You can get a playlist for today's Echoes on our website. That is at echoes.org, and they'll have links to all this great music you're hearing. Just go to echoes.org. Now, I've got a suite of Indian-inspired pieces that will include White Sun and Hans Christian, but let's start with sitarist Jasdeep Singh Degan from his album Anomaly. This is Ulterior Motives.

0: Hans Christian from one of many great albums he's produced over the years. This one's called Nanda Devi, and we're listening to Between Dusk and Dawn. That came out of White Sun with Harsing Narsing from the album White Sun 3, which won a Grammy Award in 2023, and Jasdeep Singh Dagun before that from Anomaly. You know, you can't hear great music like this everywhere, and you can't hear Echoes whenever you want, but you can solve those problems with a subscription to Echoes Online. 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Once again, it's Echoes, ECHOES.org. I'm John DiLiberto. Thank you for being with me in this hour of Echoes today. Jeff Town is the producer of the show. 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Got a tune called The End of Dragons by Gary Newman in the next hour, and he's not singing about Game of Thrones. And at the other end of the sonic spectrum, we're going to hear guitarist Will Ackerman. It's all connected, though, in the next hour on Echoes from PRX.
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I'm John DiLiberto, and you're hearing Echoes from PRX. Coming up in this hour, I've got music by Simmel, something of a slowcore singer from his album, The Day My Father Died. I've also got some Lana Del Rey off her album, Ultraviolence. The Great Northern is a transcontinental railway line that ran from St. Paul, Minnesota to Seattle. It's also the name of an electronic artist from Seattle, and his latest release is the EP, Oceans.

Music from the Great Northern. It's part of the soundscape ahead on Echoes. Here's Goldfrapp. They're kind of overdue for new music. This is off their last album, Silver Eye, a track called Faux Suede Drifter.

hearing echoes from PRXN. I'm John DiLiberto. Coming up, I've got Rodrigo y Gabriela and Gary Newman. But let's start with Craig Padilla and Marvin Allen from their album Weathering the Storm. This is Sunflowers in the Wind.

really nice melodic electronic track there by Roger Universe. Earth Express is the name of the album, and Electrogravity is a tune. That came out of Gary Newman with The End of Dragons, and he's actually using that as a metaphor for how we are ending the planet. It's from his album called Intruder. And Rodrigo y Gabriela before that with Descending from their latest In Between Thoughts, A New World. That really pretty kind of folk-influenced tune was Fen Lily with the Dawn Colored Horse, and Craig Padilla and Marvin Allen up at the top from Weathering the Storm. Coming up in the next half hour, I've got Simmel and Surface 10 as Echoes continues from PRX. Did you know about the Echoes app? It's a way you can hear all kinds of music from the Echoes soundscape.

Hearing Echoes from PRXN. I'm John DiLiberto. I've got some Lana Del Rey ahead, but first is Will Ackerman from his album Positano Songs. This is And Did I Dream This?

Lana Del Rey with Ultra Violence, title track to a great album that came out several years back. That was an Echo CD of the Month back then. And Simmel before that, a very simple tune, kind of a 60s folk harmony vibe to it. Reminded me a bit of Simon and Garfunkel, Sweet Home, the name of the track from the album The Day My Father Died. And guitarist Will Ackerman up at the top. Coming up, I've got some Surface 10. If you think you missed something I played on Echoes, don't worry, you can find it in the playlist for today's show, and that is at echoes.org. Once again, echoes.org. Here's the Great Northern from the EP Oceans with Shipwreck.

0: Surface 10, his latest album, A Stray Ending. We're listening to Pre-Realm, and that came out of the Great Northern with Shipwreck. I'm John DiLiberto. Thanks for being with me in this hour of Echoes today. Jeff Town is the producer of the show. 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

0: Coming up after the news, how the words you use when you bang your arm or stub your toe tell us more than you think. Does swearing make it easier to handle pain? And we look into the rare amphibian stamps of the world and the confusing chemistry of glass and try our hand at rehabilitating the branding of rats across the globe. More unexpected elements coming up shortly.
1: BBC News with Moira Alderson. President Trump has left China after closely watched talks.

The news nowadays is a bit like our weather, much more extreme. The headlines that grab the most attention generate a lot of heat and not much light. 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

0: Live from NPR News in Washington, I'm Dave Mattingly. President Trump is on his way back to the U.S., having wrapped up his summit with China's president in Beijing. Trump and Xi Jinping met for another 3 hours today after 2 hours of talks yesterday. Trump tells Fox News' Sean Hannity China agreed to buy 200 airliners from Boeing. The company's CEO was among a group of corporate leaders who traveled with Trump. The death toll in Ukraine has into at least 24 following Russia's latest barrage of missile and drone strikes targeting Kyiv and other areas. Here's NPR's Joanna Kakissis.
1: The Russian strikes turned a nine-story apartment building into rubble. Ukrainian President Volodymyr Zelensky left flowers there for those killed. He said in a video address that Russia bombed Ukraine virtually nonstop for 2 days to exhaust Ukraine's air defenses. We must find countermeasures for such attacks as soon as possible, Zelensky said. In 48 hours, Russia used more than 1,500 drones and 56 missiles in the strikes. Zelensky said Ukraine was able to intercept 94% of the drones and 73% of the missiles. He said the number one priority is securing air defense that can take down more missiles. Joanna Kakissis, NPR News, Kyiv.
0: This is NPR News. Plans for President Trump's presidential library in South Florida are facing a legal challenge. Some residents of Miami argue the property was donated illegally, as Sophia Zoran with member station WLRN reports.
2: The residents are suing Trump, Miami-Dade College, and the state of Florida for what they argue was an unconstitutional action. The plaintiffs claim Trump's library foundation and state officials violated the Domestic Emoluments Clause of the U.S. Constitution, which prohibits states from giving financial benefits to a sitting president. The plot of land is located in downtown Miami and has an estimated value of more than $300 million. The land was owned by Miami-Dade College and transferred to the state last year. It was then gifted to the Trump Library Foundation. Renderings were released in March showing a skyscraper with the Trump name emblazoned on top. Images of the interior revealed a gold escalator, giant

If you think about it, land is really important. Literally, pretty much our entire civilization is built on it. And maybe you have real estate or land you no longer need, which would be really important to 88.1 FM. Why not consider the advantages of donating land, a home, or a commercial building to WUWF? 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
1: Live from NPR News in Washington, I'm Dave Mattingly. President Trump says China wants to help the U.S. negotiate an end to war with Iran and a reopening of the Strait of Hormuz to commercial ship traffic. The president was speaking to reporters aboard Air Force One on his way back to the U.S. from Beijing following his summit with China's President Xi Jinping. China is Iran's largest buyer of crude oil. The Trump administration says the U.S. will provide another $1.8 billion to the U.N. for humanitarian aid. As NPR's Fatma Tanis reports, the money will be used to help people in more than a dozen countries.
2: It's the second big tranche of funding the administration is giving out for global humanitarian aid. The first was $2 billion in December, and it's part of a new model the administration is piloting for foreign assistance since the dismantling of the U.S. Agency for International Development last year. The State Department says the funds will support aid efforts in 21 countries, including Ukraine, Nigeria, and Lebanon. Jeremy Lowen, Undersecretary of Foreign Assistance at the State Department, says the U.S. is still the largest donor for global aid. But global health experts say the combined funds are $10 billion short of what the U.S. gave for humanitarian aid in the last year of the Biden administration. Fatma Tanis, NPR News.
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3: One of the largest Civil War battles on Florida soil occurred at a place called Natural Bridge. I'm Dr. Judy Benz, and this is Unearthing Florida. The Battle of Natural Bridge ensued in March 1865 on the banks of the St. Marks River south of Tallahassee. Heavy fighting broke out after Union soldiers attempted to cross the area where the river flows underground and forms a natural land bridge. Confederate troops blocked their path and eventually won the battle. Consequently, Tallahassee remained the only capital in the South, east of the Mississippi, not to fall into federal hands during the hostilities. Several types of ammunition recovered during a 2010 archaeological survey of the Natural Bridge site bear witness to the fighting that took place there that day. One of the more interesting artifacts is a flattened musket ball, which is housed at the Bureau of Archaeological Research in Tallahassee.
4: Dr. Judy Benz is founder of the Florida Public Archaeology Network. 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

0: down here. Sauce Boss, Leah Lawson, Adam and Shannon Wright. 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

0: I'm Dr. Anthony Lazarowitz, and this is Climate Connections. Heated greenhouses let farmers grow some crops year-round, even in cold climates. But oftentimes, the heat comes from burning propane, which is expensive and warms the climate. Tim Clymer, co-owner of Threefold Farm in Pennsylvania, says he'll sometimes drive by a commercial greenhouse.
1: See the exhaust coming out of there, and I know how much fuel they're burning through.
0: So he built what he calls a climate battery greenhouse instead. On warm, sunny days when the greenhouse naturally heats up, fans blow warm air into a network of underground tubes that heat the soil around them. Then, when it's cold, the system works in reverse. Fans draw the heat out of the earth and back into the greenhouse.
1: We're using the soil as a big thermal battery. So regular batteries store electrical energy. We're storing heat energy in the soil.
0: Clymer built his greenhouse 9 years ago and uses it to grow figs, Meyer lemons, Satsuma mandarins, and other citrus fruits. He also started a company that sells greenhouse design plans and consults with other farmers to share what he's learned, so more farmers can invest in this approach for heating greenhouses without heating the climate. Climate Connections is produced by the Yale Center for Environmental Communication. To learn more about climate change, visit climateconnections.org.
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0: You're listening to Fats Waller with Black Mariah from 1940, and you're on the Soundbeat. The first moving picture machine in history, the kinetoscope, was developed by William Kennedy Dixon while under the employ of Thomas Edison. One of the biggest problems with early films was the need for and unavailability of light. So when Edison built the Black Mariah Studio in 1893, he had it completely covered in tar paper. Not only that, but the ceiling had a retractable window. And because it was Edison, the whole building was constructed on a turntable that could pivot said retractable ceiling towards the best angle of light. The first copyrighted film was not a comedy or a thriller, but a bodily function. It was entitled Kinetoscopic Record of a Sneeze, and known commonly as Fred Ott's Sneeze. Ott was another Edison employee, and his sneeze was arguably the most famous in film history. Until Woody Allen's. For more on the film industry's early days, go to soundbeat.org. Soundbeat is produced at the Belfer Audio Archive, Syracuse University Library. I'm Brett Barry.
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2: Welcome back. It's the International Roundup here on 1A. More on our conversation in just a moment. But first, a heads up about Monday's show. What if the next cyber attack targeting you or a friend or an employer doesn't arrive as a suspicious email, but as a perfectly normal Zoom call? Next time on 1A, our Cyber Monday series continues with a look at the new world of social engineering. When hackers don't break into systems, instead, they build trust. We'll meet a crypto entrepreneur who lost control of his digital life after what seemed like a routine interview over Zoom. And we want

0: to broaden the diversity of their student body, colleges are trying to recruit rural students from across the country. For some students, the move is a bit of an adjustment.
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2: You can hear Saturday Weekend Edition tomorrow morning starting at 7 a.m. Still ahead on Here and Now, Oklahoma now has its first official dark sky park where people get a chance to look at the stars without light pollution. And later, Barney Frank has a trailblazing legacy as a long-serving Democratic congressman and champion of liberal causes. He's now in hospice care but is urging his party to refocus its priorities to defeat President Trump's brand of right-wing populism. That's still ahead here on 88.1 FM.
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6: I'm Anthony Brooks.
7: I'm Scott Tong. This is Here and Now. I'm in Beijing today, reporting on the summit between President Xi Jinping and President Trump. A top issue has been Taiwan, the self-governing island off the mainland, which Beijing claims as its own. Yesterday, Xi Jinping warned Trump that if the Taiwan question is not handled properly, China and the U.S., quote, will have clashes. Beijing is also messaging on Taiwan to the Chinese people, not just through official statements, but through a spy thriller, a TV show that came out last fall and is a huge hit. The historical drama is called Silent Honor, 39 episodes based on a true story. It's about communist spies trying to help mainland China take Taiwan. This was during China's Civil War in 1949, when Taiwan was governed by the anti-communist Nationalist Party backed by the Americans. Enter our protagonist, Wu Shi.
8: 我会向上级汇报，但是我也必须郑重。
7: Wu Shi's cover in the show was working as a top military official in Taiwan's government. Undercover, he was sending encrypted codes, military intelligence, to the mainland. In this early episode, he ponders the risk he's taking.
9: If I go and never return, then I never return. There aren't many things in life you can do without regret.
7: If you've seen the movie The Fugitive with Harrison Ford, this show Silent Honor is a little similar. There's a good-looking, middle-aged, good guy, tender voice, trying to stay one step ahead of his pursuers.

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3: Weekend Edition tomorrow morning starting at 7. Still ahead this hour, we take you to a pocket garden. It's a new trend of native plant species that are becoming very common in urban areas. Coming up, we tag along with a volunteer who tends to these tiny pocket gardens in a neighborhood in Washington, D.C. That's coming up as All Things Considered continues on WUWF.
4: 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I'm Sasha Pfeiffer.
5: And I'm Elsa Chang. Coming up, musician Dua Saleh on their new album. It's a record that channels the grief of their childhood fleeing civil war in Sudan.
6: A lot of Sudani people have just been inundated with just an onslaught of violence throughout their life.
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7: Live from NPR News in New York City, I'm Duahli Saikautau. The government of Cuba has freed a prominent political dissident after years in jail. NPR's Ada Peralta reports this came just as the CIA director flew to Havana for talks.
8: Cici Abascal Zamora is a member of the opposition group Ladies in White. She was arrested back in the summer of 2021 when she joined thousands in street protests. Abascal said state security agents gave her a choice. "We'll free you," they said, "but you have to go into exile." Abascal accepted, and on Thursday she flew to Miami. In freedom, she held a press conference. "My heart is in pieces," she said. "It stayed with all my brothers who are still in prison, with those who the government has been unable to silence in their fight against totalitarianism." The U.S. has enacted a de facto oil blockade on Cuba and threatened military action if the government doesn't make fundamental reforms. Ida Peralta, NPR News, Mexico City.
7: Cuban officials are now saying they've run out of oil. This as the blackouts across the island are expected to continue. Democratic Representative Steve Cohen of Tennessee has held his seat in the state's 9th congressional district for nearly 20 years. But after the state approved a new congressional map in favor of Republicans, Cohen told reporters today that he's ending his reelection bid.
9: "This is by far the most difficult moment I've had as an elected official. I signed a paper that I will send to Nashville for noon central time as the deadline, stating that I do request not to be on the ballot, which otherwise, if I didn't make the statement, they would keep me on the ballot in the 9th district.
7: I'm not a quitter," he told reporters, adding, "but these districts were drawn to beat me." Cohen has represented the majority black district since 2007. 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
3: On 88.1 WUWF, and Governor Ron DeSantis today signed a bill into law that allows public colleges and universities to establish guardian programs where trained members of faculty and staff carry firearms to deter campus shootings. Central Florida Public Media's Joe Burns has more.
10: Governor DeSantis described the new law as a continuation of Florida's school safety efforts after the 2018 mass shooting in Parkland. It also follows a mass shooting at Florida State University last year.
11: "This bill expands the school guardian program to public post-secondary institutions and requires sheriffs to assist in the implementation of the program. It's going to make our state colleges safer."
10: Opponents like Democratic State Senator Carlos Guillermo Smith of Orlando have raised concerns about bringing more guns onto campuses and creating confusion for police during emergencies.
12: "Allowing guns onto these college campuses, even if it is for guardians and faculty and staff, can create a lot of confusion when law enforcement shows up to respond to an active shooter situation and they don't know who the good guys are and who the bad guys are."
10: The new law makes several other safety-related changes as well. like requiring high schools to pass along specific records, including threat assessments, tied to student behavior. In Ocala, I'm Joe Burns.
3: Coming up as All Things Considered continues, passengers from the cruise ship hit with the hantavirus outbreak are getting evaluated in Nebraska. Others who returned earlier are monitoring at home given the 42-day incubation period of the virus. That story coming up as All Things Considered continues on WUWF.
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15: From NPR News, this is All Things Considered. I'm Elsa Chang in Culver City, California.
16: And I'm Sasha Pfeiffer in Washington, D.C. President Donald Trump has completed a two-day summit with Chinese President Xi Jinping. The two leaders discussed issues ranging from trade to the war in Iran. Here to tell us more about what happened and why it matters is Sarah Barron. She worked in the U.S. Embassy in Beijing and was Senior Director for China and Taiwan Affairs at the White House National Security Council in the Biden administration. Sarah, welcome.
17: Thanks so much. Great to be here.
16: Would you first tell us your top impressions and conclusions from these talks?
17: There's a lot we don't know yet. Neither side has issued a final statement. We're not really sure what the deliverables are yet. We're sort of gathering those from press statements. But again, the picture's still a little murky. I think the major outcome I see right now is really just the positive optics between the two leaders. The Chinese have put out a new framework for the relationship called constructive strategic stability. I have a lot of questions about what that means. If they are looking for predictability with this White House, that is going to be challenging.
16: So even given our limited view so far on what was tangibly accomplished, how well do you think this went or didn't go for President Trump? And how much did he get out of it what he hoped for?
17: You know, I think both leaders went into the meeting really just wanting stability and the perception of a G2 relationship. Beijing needs that ahead of the Party Congress next year, where Xi will cement his fourth term in office. And President Trump can use that going into the midterms in the second half of his term, stability externally so both can deal on the domestic issues. I think they got that. The question is what happens next and how do both sides look at the guardrails for the relationship?
16: One thing Trump was very explicit about is wanting China to open its wallet and buy more American stuff, soybeans, planes. Any sense of whether that's likely to come through?
17: We're hearing, I think, from press interviews, at least, again, not from the Chinese side and confirmed purchases, but there will be a purchase of 200 Boeing planes, agricultural goods, GE engines. I want to emphasize here, though, we're really just going back to the status quo ante before the trade war last Liberation Day last year. So the levels of purchases that we're talking about is really just rolling the clock back to where we were in 2024.
16: When you look at this from the China side, how well do you think the summit went for President Xi, given his priorities going into it?
17: I think Beijing got what they wanted. A U.S. president traveled for the first time to Beijing in 9 years. That's important. It shows a degree of respect and equality. The optics or the images coming out of the visit were very positive from where Beijing sits. Significant time spent not just in a meeting, but also in social events, the walk, the tea, the personal time between the two presidents. And then I think actually the CEO delegation that traveled with the president was a very positive signal for Beijing in signaling that there is continued interest by foreign investors and multinationals. And that certainly is an image they have been trying to portray, particularly post-COVID, that the Chinese economy is recovering, that the growth will return, and that investment is still something that they want

0: You're listening to All Things Considered from NPR News. Each week, a guest draws a card from NPR's wild card deck and answers a big question about their life. Rita Wilson had a successful career as an actor in Hollywood. But a few years ago, she got tired of being typecast in the same nurturing mom-type roles. So in her mid-50s, Wilson made the pivot to music. She just released her fourth album. It's called Sound of a Woman, and she says it's about the many dimensions of being female.
1: What is it like when you

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1: That's Valeria Castro, one of the 14 artists you can hear this week on 1459 with me, Joe V, here on WUWF. 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Stasha Shepherd thought she knew her dad. 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
3: 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Sunny the rest of the afternoon. Tonight, clear skies, a low around 65. Tomorrow, sunny again, high near 81. A few clouds tomorrow night with a low around 69. On Sunday, sunny yet again and high near 82. Right now in Pensacola, it's sunny and 79, now 80 degrees. 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It's 350.

0: From NPR News, this is All Things Considered. I'm Sasha Pfeiffer. And I'm Elsa Chang.
1: Do you feel a musician do a solid set out to make an album about a fictional post-apocalyptic world? They didn't have to look very far for inspiration.
2: I was born into a pool of bloodshed, so it constantly feels like my world is deteriorating for me. It feels like it's the end of the world to me.

0: Soleil was born in Sudan during a civil war, and early in her childhood, her family fled to Eritrea before eventually settling in the U.S.
1: A lot of Sudanese people have just been inundated with just an onslaught of violence throughout their life.
0: On their new album, called The Earth Wires, Dua Soleil is grieving as the country enters the fourth year of its civil war. They're also grieving members of their own family who have died during the country's ongoing conflict.
1: Losing grandmother, losing an uncle, being shot like in front of his family at the door because of political affiliation, because they're trying to do what's right. I'm grieving actively right now.
0: I sat down with Dua Soleil at NPR West to talk about channeling that grief into music. Their new album follows two fictional lovers navigating life on Earth after the planet's destruction. It's a meditation on the moon, and so I asked Soleil, what was it like to try to find a new home in the U.S. when they arrived here at the age of 5?
1: The first place we went to was Fargo, North Dakota. It was like very jarring just witnessing people interact with my mother in a specific way. And my mom is treated and regarded in high regard in Sudan.
0: How did they treat her in Fargo at the beginning?
1: It was basically go home N-word, you know what I mean? Like the monkey stuff. Or it was just like strange catcalling too. We all felt what was going on, and so I don't know. She decided to move. She's like, no, we're not going
0: to
1: be here.
0: And that's when your family decided to go to Minnesota?
1: Yeah. I don't know. I moved probably like 17 times, not because of a military family, but just because of like personal things that were happening in my family. So,
0: well, being someone who has moved so many times early on in life, how did that shape the way you think of home as an idea? What is home to you? What does that represent to you then?
1: Yeah, I mean, home is this beautiful earth. This is like Mother Gaia, you know what I mean? A lot of the album, you know, talking about this queer love is influenced by divine feminine, or influenced by like how I perceive the earth as a sacred, you know, like she offers us water, you know what I mean? That's sustenance, that's life. She offers us the air in our lungs.
0: I have heard your music described as shape-shifting. I hear R&B, I hear electronic, and there are bits of Sudanese music too, right?
1: Yeah.
0: Tell me about some of your influences musically, like how you brought all of those influences together into a unique sound.
1: Yeah. When I was younger, my mother used to play a lot of Sudani music, just blasting the satellite TV, like Dish TV channel for Sudan. So I heard a lot of traditional like Sudani music or folk music, some of it operatic and some of it orchestral. So I wanted to bring in, usher in the sound that like my mother kind of guided me into listening to when I was younger. So we brought in Malik, who is an oud player.
0: And for people who don't know, oud is, it's a stringed instrument, kind of like a lute.
1: Yeah, mm-hmm. Exactly that. And he played like beautifully, like for hours. And Billy Limos, the executive producer of the project, extracted the sound and used the strings in I Do, I Do.

0: It's so funny. You and I have been talking for several minutes now, and I can just tell how your brain shoots into so many different directions when I ask you a question. Like, your brain is constantly working on overdrive. And then I saw on the press release for this album that one of your challenges is how to rein in overflowing ideas.
1: Yeah.
0: I want to hear more about that. Like, when you're making new music, when do you have to say to yourself, okay, you're doing too much. Save this idea right now for the next album. Do not do this now. Like, how do you know where to draw the line?
1: Yeah, I'm not greedy with songs. It's always, like, nice to make new music for me. So it's always good to just create and create and create because it makes you better. Like, whenever I'm, like, being forced to be in the studios, like, 2 sessions a day, 3 sessions a day, which is insane. It's just, like, a lot, like, of thinking. It's a lot of thinking. But I feel like that's when I'm at my best.
0: When you're in overdrive? When you're thinking intensely?
1: I think so, because I have so much, I'm such a ball of energy that if I don't do that, like, I literally, for this album, I wrote a book. I have a book written at home that I'm, like, editing and processing.
0: Really?
1: But it's just, like, a personal book. It's a poetry book. It's about Afrofuturism.
0: So making music, the process of it spawns all these other creative stories and pursuits.
1: It's helpful. They're in flow state together, if that makes sense. The first song, 5 Days, actually, I wouldn't have been able to do kind of the hyperpop screamo vibes that they have. I was writing poetry, kind of feeling in my feelings about, like, some gay stuff, I don't know. And then I was like, this actually makes sense for me to pour into the song. There's something that's kind of missing out of it. And what was missing was rage. So, anger, rage, grief, you know what I mean? All these things that are so petrifying sometimes. I feel like you need some of that to encapsulate what actual divine feminine is, what the earth is. And she's angry, honey. So
0: she's angry, honey.
1: I know.
2: Been 5 days since I saw you lately.
0: Dua Saleh, their new album is called Of Earth and Wires. Thank you so much for coming to NPR West and talking to me.
1: Thank you. I really appreciate being here.
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3: 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It's time for the Eco Minute. It's 4 o'clock.
4: Americans spend up to 90% of their time indoors, and according to the EPA, indoor air can be polluted. This is the Eco Minute, and I'm Enid Siskin. Indoor pollution sources that release gases or particles into the air are the primary cause of indoor air quality problems. Inadequate ventilation can increase indoor pollutant levels by not bringing in enough outdoor air to dilute emissions from indoor sources and by not carrying indoor air pollutants out of the home. 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
5: Live from NPR News in Washington, I'm Janine Herbst. President Trump is flying back to the U.S. after wrapping up his state visit to China. NPR's Tamara Keith reports he's hailing business deals for American companies and farmers, though few details have been released.
6: As Trump's trip to China was winding down, he again offered praise for Chinese President Xi Jinping.
7: This has been an incredible visit. I think a lot of good has come of it. We've made some fantastic trade deals, great for both countries.
6: In an earlier interview with Sean Hannity of Fox News, Trump said China has agreed to order 200 Boeing airplanes and will be buying a lot of soybeans from American farmers, though similar previous commitments have failed to materialize. Trump also said he and Xi discussed the war with Iran and agreed that the Strait of Hormuz needs to be reopened. Tamara Keith, NPR News, Beijing.
5: The redistricting war President Trump kicked off last year seems to finally be coming to a close, and Republicans have largely come out on top. But as NPR's Miles Parks reports, states are already making plans for after this year's midterms.
8: This week, numerous state houses responded to a recent Supreme Court decision that weakened protections in the Voting Rights Act. Louisiana Republicans passed a new map that eliminated one of two districts currently held by black Democratic lawmakers. In Mississippi and Georgia, however, lawmakers there said they don't plan to redistrict before the midterms, but they may try to eliminate Democratic-held districts ahead of 2028. In the bigger picture, experts worry that all this political maneuvering is fueling a cynicism in the American public. Karen Brinson-Bell used to oversee elections in North Carolina.
9: Voters are just, are they going to show up? Are they just sickened by the whole situation?
8: She also noted midterms already lag presidential years in terms of turnout. Miles Parks, NPR News, Washington.
5: More Americans are living in households with at least three generations. That's according to new data from Realtor.com. NPR's Stephen Bisaha reports living with more family members is helping homeowners with affordability.
10: One of the biggest benefits of sharing a home is sharing childcare. Andrea Wolverton and her then three-year-old son moved in with her parents in 2023.
11: My parents, for all intents and purposes, kind of acted as his second parents.
10: Another benefit is sharing the mortgage. Hannah Jones is with Realtor.com.
12: Home prices continue to be out of reach for many households, so people are looking for more creative ways to afford buying a home.
10: About 4 million owner-occupied homes had at least a parent, a kid, and a grandparent under one roof in 2024. These multi-generational households are most common in states with the highest housing costs, like California. Stephen Bisaha, NPR News.
5: Wall Street lower by the closing bell, the Dow down 537 points, the Nasdaq down 410. This is NPR News. Florida's Attorney General has issued a subpoena to the NFL over the league's use of the Rooney Rule. That 2003 rule requires NFL teams to interview people of color or women for top jobs. NPR's Andrea Hsu has more.
6: Florida Attorney General James Uffmeyer launched his battle against the Rooney Rule back in March, posting a video to X.
13: Florida law is clear. Hiring decisions cannot be based on race. That's discrimination.
6: The NFL has maintained that the Rooney Rule is not a hiring mandate, but rather a way for the league to expand the pool of applicants and help teams find the best talent. Corporate policies modeled on the Rooney Rule proliferated after the murder of George Floyd in 2020. Such hiring practices were widely considered legal. But more recently, companies have backed away from their DEI-related efforts. The Trump administration has warned that any consideration of race and sex in the hiring process could be unlawful. Andrea Hsu, NPR News.
5: The Texas Supreme Court today refused to declare that the Democratic lawmakers who briefly left the state in 2025 to block a vote on new congressional maps pushed by President Trump had vacated their offices. Governor Greg Abbott and state Republicans wanted the Democrats punished for allegedly abandoning those offices. Democrats say they were exercising their right to dissent. The state's high court says Abbott and other Republicans had already handled the matter through fines and noted the Democrats returned on their own in a few weeks. I'm Janine Herbst, and you're listening to NPR News from Washington.
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15: It's 6 minutes after 4 o'clock. I'm Christina Andrews, and coming up, we have the latest on the passengers from the cruise ship that was hit by the hantavirus outbreak. They're now being evaluated in Nebraska, and others who returned earlier are monitoring at home, given the 42-day incubation period of the virus. We do have the latest on them coming up as All Things Considered continues on WUWF.
0: This is All Things Considered from NPR News. I'm Sasha Pfeiffer in Washington.
16: And I'm Elsa Chang in Culver City, California. Back in February, support for President Trump's mass deportation policy had plummeted. Two-thirds of Americans polled by NPR said that immigration enforcement had gone too far after agency officers killed two U.S. citizens in Minneapolis. The Trump administration has spent the past several months trying to regain public support ahead of the upcoming midterm elections. But what has actually changed? Well, NPR immigration correspondent Jimena Bustillo and NPR White House correspondent Franco Ordonez have been digging into that and join us now. Hello to both of you.
17: Hey, Elsa.
18: Hey, Elsa.
16: All right, Jimena, let's start with you. If last year was the year of immigration raids and city takeovers, how would you characterize this new phase of Trump's immigration plan?
18: The new phase is really just new leadership. Secretary Mark Wayne Mullen, former senator of Oklahoma, is just over a month into this new job. Mm-hmm. And it's a position that he was nominated for after President Trump removed Kristi Noem in the middle of the fallout of these large enforcement operations, particularly in Minneapolis. Now, Mullen pitched himself as a leader that could pull the agency out of the headlines. Here he is in an interview with Newsmax.
19: We're purposely trying to be a little bit more quiet. I've made this very clear when we were moving forward
17: with my nomination that I wanted to get DHS out of the headlines.
16: Purposely trying to be a little more quiet. Franco, what has that meant?
19: Yeah, I mean, it actually means like no more headline-grabbing sweeps in Minneapolis and other cities. It's less talk about, quote, mass deportation. But really, behind the scenes and operationally, the system is still expanding. I mean, Trump is pushing Congress, particularly Senate Republicans, to continue to move on legislation that would add billions for enforcement. The administration is pushing for more legal authorities. I mean, what clearly is happening, as evidenced by Mullen's comments, is a softening of the messaging. But if you look at the bigger picture, the broader one, the administration continues to move forward, and aggressively so.
16: Interesting. Okay, well, Ximena, on the ground, in reality, what has that involved so far?
18: Border Patrol Chief Michael Banks and ICE Acting Director Todd Lyons are amongst the people in leadership who are stepping away from their positions this month. Now, agency officials do say that thousands are still being arrested every week, and we are seeing the administration also move forward with things like the pauses of reviews of immigrant applications that have resulted in people losing status or work permits. So they are essentially full steam ahead still, even as we're seeing these broader changes in leadership. And the policies, therefore, are then still the same, even if they are not having those made-for-TV moments that Franco has described.
16: And this emphasis on messaging, even though the policies are still the same, Franco, is this just about the negative approval ratings, or is there more to this?
19: Well, I mean, I'd say politically, a lot of this is actually tied to the upcoming midterms. I mean, those early raids really created a lot of headaches for the administration. The widespread protests, their lawsuits, I mean, the bad imagery on TV, civilian deaths.
16: Yeah.
19: I mean, all that impacted polls and support. And then you add to the mix that Congress is debating tens of billions of dollars in enforcement. Those dynamics, they just feed off of each other.
16: Absolutely. But can we just put this in context? Because they got like $75 billion last year. And now Congress wants to give them enough money to avoid having to come back for more for 3 years. What does all of that money get them?
18: So the $75 billion is also only for Immigration and Customs Enforcement. That's not even counting billions more that Border Patrol is getting. But essentially, for ICE, we can divide this up into two buckets. So one bucket is money for more staff and personnel, and the second bucket is to increase detention space and capacity. About $45 billion of that $75 is just for detention space.
16: Okay, and what else do we know about how they're actually spending all of this money?
18: Yeah, I mean, I saw this in action last week when I was at the Border Security Expo in Phoenix, Arizona, where I saw dozens of private companies coming to show off their new technology and gear that ICE and Border Patrol could be interested in buying. One top ICE official even said during a panel that especially with the potential of 3-year funding coming from Congress, he has a shopping list and he is ready. Now, they have also said that they hired 12,000 people just for ICE. Many of those are deportation officers, but about 2,000 lawyers to represent the agency in immigration court and additional other investigators. They are also looking for ways to expand that detention capacity I mentioned. We're seeing still historic high numbers of people in immigration detention. And the administration, as we know, began buying warehouses earlier this year to convert them into detention facilities, as well as utilizing private prison contracts.
16: Well, Franco, immigration was such a huge part of the 2024 campaign, and Trump has boasted that it was one of the issues that actually won him the White House again. So is immigration still popular with the Republican base?
19: Yeah, for sure. I mean, it's very popular with the base, but it's also true that the issue has become more complicated for all the reasons that we're discussing. I mean, even some Republicans are concerned about how the enforcement was being carried out. So it's a shift in methods, not goals. It's more political, but not ideological. I mean, immigration continues to be an issue that Republicans can count on. They still pull ahead of Democrats on immigration. And that's really important right now for Republicans, especially with all the other challenges they face heading into these midterms. Those are concerns about economy, affordability challenges, and of course, the lack of enthusiasm.
16: Okay, well, if the base is still with Trump, why are Republicans still concerned?
19: Well, I mean, the base is with Trump, but it's unclear how much of the base will actually show up in the midterms. Mm-hmm. When Trump is not on the ballot, the base just doesn't turn out in the same way. That enthusiasm is not the same. Mm-hmm. And that means more moderate Republicans and especially independents will play a more significant role. And those voters are broadly more concerned about these enforcement measures, as well as the economy and other issues.
18: Right. And both parties right now are grappling with how to frame the issue of immigration. You know, Democrats are seeing an opportunity to take a grab on the issue that was a major loser for them in 2024, particularly when pivoting to talking about enforcement tactics. But Republicans are also trying to figure out how to make the mass deportation strategy appealing to voters, especially after the chaotic start to the year.
4: That is NPR's Ximena Bustillo and Franco Ordonez. Thank you to both of you.
19: Thank you.
18: Thank you.
20: In Iran, speaking out against the current regime can get you in trouble. That includes even commenting on the war. Now, Iranian authorities have upped the punishments for people it says are dissidents. NPR's Emily Feng reports.
21: Professor Ali Sharifi Zarchi is used to threats. During a 2022 protest in Iran, the Women Life Freedom Movement, Zarchi boycotted teaching classes.
22: They dismissed me from the university.
21: Then this past January, when Iran's government and security forces began killing and executing thousands of demonstrators,
22: I wrote a tweet that Ali Khamenei is not my leader.
21: Khamenei, Iran's supreme leader, killed by the U.S. and Israel soon after the start of the U.S.-Israel war in Iran this year.
22: I was 100% confident that after writing that tweet, the whole situation for my life would change.
21: Zarchi is now living in hiding outside of Iran. And soon after leaving the country, one of his students forwarded to him an official message published by Iran's judiciary declaring punishment.
22: That my property will be taken over by the government.
21: His apartment in Iran's Yazd province was being taken over by the regime in March for what they say was collaboration with what they call the American-Israeli terrorist enemy. So far, Iran has announced it is confiscating property for more than 50 people for this. Collaboration here seems to be defined very loosely. Two Iranians told NPR they had received text messages despite an ongoing telecommunications blackout in Iran, warning them that speaking to foreign media could result in property confiscation as well. They asked NPR not to identify them for fear of reprisal. And then there's this man, the famed Iranian pop singer Mohsin Yaghani. He shared a video of U.S. President Trump at the start of the war, implying the conflict was bad karma for Iran killing protesters back in January. An Iranian state news agency said his properties had been among those seized by the government. Iranian soccer player Sardar Azmoun has been in hot water as well ever since he shared photographs in which he shakes hands with leaders in the United Arab Emirates, where he plays, as heard here on an Emirati soccer club. But the UAE is considered an enemy in Iran, and Iran has been launching dozens of drones and missiles at it this year. Iranian media says Azmoun has been expelled from Iran's national team as a result and his property confiscated. Iran's foreign ministry did not respond to an NPR request for comment on these confiscations. Azmoun has been expelled from Iran's national team as a result and his property confiscated. Iran's foreign ministry did not respond to an NPR request for comment on these confiscations before the story was broadcast.
22: So I had my home and one or two other properties.
21: This is Zarchi again, the university professor. He says he spent 25 years saving up his modest academic salary and doing some consulting work to buy these properties.
22: It might seem very strange in the U.S., in the Europe, that somebody tells, okay, your property is just simply taken by the government because of a few tweets. But in the Islamic Republic behavior, it's very normal.
21: But he consoles himself that he has not lost as much as other Iranians.
22: I thought about many parents who lost their beloved children by the regime.
21: He says the loss of his property is not comparable in value to a single drop of blood from these children. Emily Fang, NPR News, Van, Turkey.

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5: Marketplace coming up at 5 o'clock on 88.1 WUWF. And still ahead this hour, pocket gardens of native plant species are becoming more common in urban areas. Coming up, we will tag along with a volunteer who tends to tight gardens in a neighborhood in Washington, D.C. And sunny skies the rest of the afternoon. Tonight, clear, a low around 65. Sunny again tomorrow with a high near 81. Tomorrow night, a few clouds with a low around 69. And on Sunday, sunny again with a high near 82. 81 degrees right now in Pensacola. 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It's 20 minutes after 4 o'clock.

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1: 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I'm Elsa Chang.
2: And I'm Sasha Pfeiffer. Lots of famous movie and TV stars get their start in acting as kids, but Hayden Panettiere was really a child actor. You might even call her an infant actor.
3: Well, I was 8 months old when I started baby modeling, and I did my first commercial when I was 11 months old, which was actually a toy train commercial, play school toy train commercial.
2: After that, she kept acting steadily. Maybe you've seen her in Heroes or Scream or Remember the Titans or Nashville playing sassy country music starlet Juliet Barnes.
4: There's a perception that you're
5: wildly successful.
4: Look, legends have played the Ryman stage. People with long and storied careers. And considering the brevity of yours and your recent troubles, I would say
5: I have kept this label relevant and made you a lot of money.
4: Juliet, hold on.
5: You too.
2: Now, at age 36, Panettiere has a memoir out. It's called This Is Me, A Reckoning. She told me that as she looks back at her career, she feels that she lost the chance to have what she calls a normal childhood.
3: It was like I was trying to fit into two different worlds. One was a very adult world, which was the industry, and one was the world of just being a normal kid, and struggled with both in different ways, but I desperately wanted to fit in. That's what I wanted more than anything.
2: To fit in no matter which world you were in, the adult world or the child world?
3: Yeah, I fit more easily into the adult world, oddly enough, but I desperately wanted to fit. I wanted to have friends that were my age. I wanted to go to school like a normal kid. I wanted to play sports. And I did get to do a lot of those things, but people didn't look at my peers didn't look at me as one of them.
2: There's a story you tell in your memoir about being really good at crying on command on
3: set. My trigger tears.
2: Your trigger tears, exactly. I can see how in certain situations in life, that'd be a pretty, you know, useful, impressive skill. Although in retrospect, you write that you didn't feel like that was such a great thing for you.
3: It was a skill set that was very beneficial to me as an actor and in the industry. But as soon as they figured out that I could cry on cue, it was almost like it was written into every scene, every storyline. But the more I did it, the mental place I had to go, like when I was a child, it was very simple. You know, I just had to think about, you know, an animal that I loved dying. And then as I got older and older, I became number and number to that. And the thoughts and the places that I had to go in my head became darker and darker. And how could that not have an emotional impact over time on you?
2: To have to think of traumatic or tragic things to get those tears to flow.
3: Yeah. And then I would get praise afterwards, which made it very strange. It was like that emotional pain. I was, you know, patted on the back and applauded for going to those places. But there I was in this very dark emotional place. And as I got older, when I was a child, it was easy for me to jump in and out of the characters. But as I got older, it was harder and harder. And I had to take more of a running start, if that makes sense.
2: Yeah.
3: And it was harder for me to pull myself out of those dark moments.
2: I bet. You do not shy away from very tough topics in your memoir, eventual drug and alcohol problems,
3: no.
2: Your treatment for that. In fact, you say that the fourth season of Nashville mirrored your own life. Would you share a little bit about what you mean by that?
3: Oh, I mean, it was everything. In the beginning, I thought, wow, this is just a coincidence. You know, whether it was in the beginning of playing Juliet, it was me struggling with a mother-daughter relationship, a very toxic mother-daughter relationship. I thought that was just a coincidence. And then it started being dating, you know, know, football players. And then it went into postpartum depression and alcoholism and drug addiction and really, really dark subject matter that I was struggling with in real life, and having to go to set every day and play that out as her. I stopped being able to tell where the character started and where, you know, I ended. Like, we were just mushed together.
2: I want to ask about your relationship with your former longtime partner and at one point your fiance, the daughter you had together, and you eventually losing custody of your daughter. There's a very heavy line in your book where you write, "No one should ever have to raise a child on FaceTime." How much are the two of them, your daughter and your former partner, part of your life now?
3: I mean, I travel as much as I can. I spend as much time as I can with her. I have a great relationship with co-parenting relationship with Vlad. I'm incredibly grateful for. I have a relationship with my daughter. If I can't be there with her physically, then I talk to her all the time on FaceTime. And she's getting to that age where she's reaching out more and more to mommy, which is beautiful. But I feel like we've developed a relationship that's unique and different than most parents get to have with their children. Hopefully, you know, a growing friendship too.
2: Why did you want to be so open about all of that?
3: It was just, if I was going to write about my life and set the record straight, I needed to really go there. I needed to show people the full picture of my life. And if I left out certain parts, I didn't feel like people would be able to get the full image of who I am.
2: Because of your own experiences, you've said that you want your daughter to have the ability to live a private life. How is that going for her?
3: Oh, it's perfect. It's amazing. It's everything that that I wanted for her. And it's incredible to watch her thrive. It's incredible to watch her as a parent have friends and not struggle socially. She, you know, we want to protect our children from going through the traumas that we went through, and to see her thrive in areas that I struggled in is the greatest gift.
2: You know, we always hear that one of the things about life is how do you overcome adversity? And I guess your book is a really big lesson in how you do that.
3: Yeah. Yeah, I hope so. I think so. It's made me stronger. It's opened some wounds, but I'm healing and I'm okay with my scars.
2: I'm glad to hear it. That is Hayden Panettiere. She's an actor and her memoir is called This Is Me, A Reckoning. Hayden, thank you for talking about this.
3: Thank you so much.

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1: You may wonder occasionally, do I have what it takes to survive under tough circumstances? 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
2: How would I do if I was on some kind of desert island? 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
3: 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Sunshine the rest of the afternoon. Tonight, clear skies with a low around 65. Sunny tomorrow, a high near 81 degrees. Tomorrow night, a few clouds, a low around 69. And on Sunday, sunny once again and a high near 82. 79 degrees in Pensacola right now, and you're listening to All Things Considered on WUWF. 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

0: Last week on Wait, Wait, Don't Tell Me, Hari Kondabolu was all for putting toys back in kids' cereal boxes, but he wanted more.
1: I love that they brought the toys back, but I've always felt that adult cereals should have, like, things in them, too.
0: Yeah.
1: Like Viagra or Lipitor.
0: I'm Peter Sagal. 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
2: 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I'm Christina Andrews. Thank you so much for listening this afternoon. 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And still ahead, passengers from the cruise ship that was hit by the coronavirus outbreak are getting evaluated. We have the latest on their condition coming up as All Things Considered continues on WUWF. It's 10 minutes before 5 o'clock.
3: From NPR News, this is All Things Considered. I'm Ilse Chang.
4: And I'm Sasha Pfeiffer. The Americans who returned from the cruise ship hit with the hantavirus outbreak will be monitored for several weeks in case they develop symptoms. Most are in Nebraska, although health officials say some might continue monitoring from home. NPR's Ping Huang reports on what quarantine is like.
5: More than a dozen American cruisegoers returned to the U.S. this week and went straight to the quarantine facilities at the University of Nebraska Medical Center. Jake Rosmarin, a travel influencer from Boston, was one of them. On Instagram, he said the first few days have been okay. There even seemed to be bright spots.
6: And the nurses just delivered me an iced horchata shaken espresso with oat milk and vanilla cold foam. And I'm literally in heaven. I'm going to take my first sip.
5: He took a big sip off the top.
6: Oh, this is everything I needed right now. Wow.
5: Rosmarin showed off his room, a closet, bathroom, TV, exercise bike. He keeps the shades down against the media trucks outside. He's a few days into a 42-day quarantine after being potentially exposed to the hantavirus but having no symptoms. He's monitored daily in case some develop. Hantavirus is not easy to catch, but it can be deadly. Dr. David Fitter is running the Centers for Disease Control and Prevention's hantavirus response.
7: The people that are in Nebraska currently, they have been encouraged to stay in Nebraska. It is a fantastic facility.
5: Passengers there have staff looking out for them. They won't infect other people, and they're close to top medical care. But Fitter also says after an assessment of their medical conditions and living situations, some may be cleared to monitor from home. They would join around 20 Americans already doing that. Some left the cruise before the outbreak was known. Others were potentially exposed after sitting close to a sick passenger on a plane. Dr. Sandra Valenciano, health director for Seattle, King County in Washington, says they have two people in the situation.
8: Even though they were identified as contacts, they are not considered contagious because they currently do not have symptoms.
5: The exposed Americans are dispersed across a handful of states. They're quarantining at home per guidance put out by CDC. Dr. Erica Pan, director of the California Department of Public Health, describes some of the restrictions.
9: And they're not to share a bed with someone else. They should not share personal items like towels, bed linens, clothing. They should not share food out of the same plate with anyone else or share beverages. They shouldn't attend social events, and they should not visit any crowded venues.
5: Pan says the disease can worsen quickly. So another consideration for those at home is being close to medical care.
9: Often these patients can get so critically ill with their pulmonary and lung symptoms that they need heart-lung bypass. So we do want to make sure that someone could get seen in a place that could offer that if they do get that ill.
5: So far, health authorities say all those in quarantine have been cooperative. Dr. Marty Cetrin is former director of the CDC's Division of Global Migration and Quarantine.
10: The tool can be used either voluntarily or through a legal authority.
5: Cetrin says federal and many state and local authorities could issue quarantine orders, but they're trying voluntary agreements first.
10: And if you fail to meet that commitment, then they may come back and say, well, this is now we feel like we have to issue an order. So there's a lot of room for thinking about how this gets done.
5: Setrin says the fact that this disease has a high death rate may persuade people to comply, but being cooped up for 42 days could test their patience. Ping Huang, NPR News.
11: More than three decades ago, singer-songwriter Julieta Venegas left her childhood home in Baja California, Mexico. She wanted to make it as a musician, so she chased that dream to Mexico City. It paid off. Venegas went on to become one of the biggest names in Latin pop. But after nine studio albums, sold-out world tours, and collaborations with stars, including Bad Bunny, she felt something pulling her back to where it all started. Her new album, Norteña, chronicles that journey. NPR's Isabella Gomez Sarmiento reports.
12: Julieta Venegas spent her childhood zigzagging across the U.S. and Mexico border.
13: I grew up sort of immersed in two countries that are totally opposed to each other. And at the same time, being neighbors is like your daily life happens in a city that, you know, is very different from your country.
12: On either side, music was a massive inspiration, whether it was rock songs by The Cure or Norteño classics by Los Tigres del Norte. When Venegas launched her music career, she sprinkled those elements into her sound, often fusing her trusty accordion with more modern pop melodies. It turned Venegas into a star.

0: But after living in Argentina for several years, she found herself dreaming of the Mexican soundscapes that raised her. So she embarked on a memory project, a memoir and album with the same title, Norteña, that pays homage to the sounds and stories of northern Mexico. On Leyendas de Tijuana, Venegas pictures the golden streets of her city during the Prohibition era, back when Rita Hayworth danced in its clubs.
1: My imagining of El Norte is maybe not like traditional folk, you know, it's more like my interpretation of it.
0: On the song La Línea, she tells the story of two people separated through a deportation.
2: Una línea nos separa desde hace tanto tiempo, una línea que me impide poder llegar a ti.
1: People will come in through Tijuana every single day. Some of them will stay in Tijuana. Some of them will go. I mean, migration is just like an everyday fight.
0: The song features the Washington-based trio Yaritza y Su Esencia, and it's a story that hits home for the family band. A few years ago, due to immigration issues, one of the brothers had to spend several months alone in Mexico.
3: Cuando yo escuché por la primera vez la canción de La Línea, me relacioné muchísimo con ella.
0: Singer Yaritza Martinez says when Venegas approached her to sing on La Línea, it instantly brought her back to what her family went through.
4: Tengo un triste recuerdo cuando me separaron de ti.
0: Martinez says being without her brother was one of the most difficult moments in her life. Both she and Venegas hope this song is the consolation for people going through a similar experience. For Venegas, building her own version of El Norte meant taking full control of the project.
1: This is the first time where I've said, you know what, I'm just going to direct this.
0: Instead of turning to a producer, she let her instincts guide her approach to writing and recording the album.
5: Mi padre me decía, niña, te vas a perder.
0: And eventually, she followed the music home. While recording Norteña, Julieta Venegas packed her bags in Argentina and moved back to Mexico. Isabella Gomez Sarmiento, NPR News.
6: Las calles infinitas y la historia en capital me hicieron conocer la soledad.
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2: In Los Angeles, I'm Kai Rizdahl. It is Friday today. This one is the 15th of May. Good as it always is to have you along, everybody. Lots to talk about, not a whole lot of time, so here we go. Stacey Vanek Smith is at Bloomberg. Catherine Rampell is at MS Now, also at the Borg. Hey, you two.
3: Hey, Kai. Kai.
2: Catherine Rampell, test my premise here. Need we say more about inflation, the CPI and PPI this week, way higher than anybody wanted?
3: Yeah, definitely higher than anybody wanted, higher than the Fed wanted, higher than consumers wanted, higher than businesses wanted. And my fear is that it very well may get higher as the higher energy costs leach into basically everything else that we buy, because energy goes into lots and lots of stuff out there and is used, of course, to transport goods around the world.
2: Stacey Vanek Smith, newbie on the program in this role. Welcome. It's always good to have you.
4: Thanks,
2: how worried
4: Kai.
2: Ought we? Absolutely. How worried ought we be?
4: I think we should be pretty worried. I mean, obviously, the big kind of headline for this inflation report was oil, fuel, the Strait of Hormuz, fuel's up 28%. But there was a lot of other stuff in there. It wasn't just oil pushing everything up. I mean, food prices are up, shelter prices are up. And for the first time, inflation is rising faster than wages, the first time this has happened in years. Mm-hmm. So that is, I think, a really troubling sign that it's not just oil causing prices to rise.
2: Catherine, you and I spoke a number of weeks ago, I guess, about the bond market and how so far the bond market has been giving the Trump administration, especially, but also just sort of the general economy at large, kind of a pass. And here we have now 30 years selling this week for 5%, and certainly things looking a little in the bond market.
3: Yeah, a little dicier. The last time that newly issued 30-year bonds sold at 5% or, you know, had interest rates of 5% was in 2007. So it's been a couple decades at this point since we were back there. And that is troubling for a number of reasons. One, of course, is that the higher the borrowing costs are for the U.S. government, the more painful the existing unsustainable debt levels we have will be. We will also likely see higher interest rates for various kinds of product, mm-hmm. you know, financing products that consumers and businesses get, mortgages, car loans, credit cards, et cetera. That's all going to be painful. And then the real question is, what does all of this mean for Mr. Kevin Warsh, who was mm-hmm. recently confirmed as the Fed chair, has promised to deliver lower interest rates. And the markets are signaling, no, we are not going to accept lower interest rates. We do not expect lower interest rates, as have the other members of the FOMC, of the Fed, the committee that votes on interest rates. So all of these things are, you know, not terribly surprising, but certainly put the incoming Fed chair in a very, very difficult position.
2: Stacey, as the newest member of our little Friday gang here, you get the first whack of this question, and this one's always the toughest for a newbie. What is Kevin Warsh thinking in five words or less?
4: In five words or less, I think Kevin Warsh is thinking, I'm glad there are 12, because there are 12 members of the Federal Reserve who vote. It's not just him. And Kevin Warsh, I think a lot of times people forget this, but only has one vote. In fact,

0: Jerome Powell, who's just stepped down his chair today, has as many votes next week as he did last week. So even he has as much power now. Yeah. And so Kevin Warsh, even if he does vote to cut interest rates and does toe the Trump administration's line, it doesn't necessarily mean interest rates will move because you've got to have a majority.
1: So look, Catherine, as long as we're talking about Kevin, which obviously we're always going to do, I should say Chair Warsh, it is going to be a different Fed. It's just the machinations will be different. The public posture will be different. Some of the internal dynamics will be different.
2: Absolutely. Yes. Kevin Warsh, among other things, when he went through this presumably grueling process to audition for the job and through his confirmation hearing, et cetera, talked about regime change, essentially, at the Fed, which is not just about interest rates, and it's not even just about the balance sheet, which is the thing that he probably cares more about based on his public statements. But he has also basically said that he doesn't think it's such a good idea for Fed officials to issue forward guidance, which is the fancy way of saying signaling to markets what they think they're going to do. So I think there's going to be a lot of changes coming to how these meetings operate, to how they are communicated. I do wonder if we're going to continue having these regular press conferences with the Fed chair, which I don't know. I don't recall. You correct me if I'm wrong. I don't recall if Chair Warsh had indicated one way or the other whether you plan to cancel them. But it wouldn't surprise me if he at least scales them back, given some of the things that he has said about how he thinks there's too much too much noise coming out of the Fed. He wants more I don't know if you exactly put it this way, but he wants more, knockdown, drag out fights with the Fed board, people voicing their disagreement, which is different than how the Fed has been run for decades. It has been more of a very consensus based operation where the Fed chair, it would have been unheard of to think of the Fed chair dissenting. Right. From the rest of the 11 other members who get to vote on interest rates. The last time that happened was 1939, that there was a Fed chair dissenting. So I think it's going to be a very different world.
1: Stacey, 30 seconds. What do you think Warsh's first set of, say, meetings and consultations are going to be? Is he going to go to the Hill and lay the political groundwork? Is he going to go to the White House? What do you think?
0: Catherine makes a really great point. I think he campaigned on wanting to change what the Fed does. I think his first order of business is going to have to be to kind of make some peace with the other Fed governors, because he really campaigned pretty powerfully that they had kind of messed up during COVID, that they were to blame for inflation and then the slow growth of the economy. So now he has to go work with these people and get them to vote the way he wants them to vote. So I think he's going to be first order of business, mending some fences with his fellow Fed governors.
1: Yeah, that's a really good point. Stacey Vanek-Smith at Bloomberg, Catherine Rempel at The Bulwark, also MS Now. Thanks, you two.
0: Thanks, Kai.
1: Wall Street today, sometimes reality does pierce that Wall Street bubble. We will have the details when we do the numbers.

0: The chipmaker Cerebras went public yesterday in what you can fairly describe as a blockbuster IPO. The initial public offering was priced at $185 a share. It gained a nearly 70% by the end of the day. And if you're thinking, boy, that's a lot, allow me to remind you of the role artificial intelligence is playing in this economy right now, the market dynamics of it specifically. Cerebras, big AI chip maker and one of several companies in the AI universe looking to tap into the capital markets this year. Marketplace's Stephanie Hughes is on it.
1: Cerebras is known for this one particular kind of chip that's about the size of a dinner plate. That's different from most chips, which are tiny. And IDC analyst Nina Turner says this chip helps speed up the rate at which AI models can respond to questions.
2: The models that are used to run AI basically run on these chips and allow the thinking to occur faster.
1: Cerebras' customers include OpenAI and Amazon Web Services. And Turner says there is a definite market for the company's chips, which is why investors have been scooping up its stock.
2: There's really, I think, a lot of investor appetite for companies with AI hardware, especially one that can potentially challenge NVIDIA's place in the market.
1: Which makes Cerebras kind of a get, says Lehigh Finance professor Donald Bowen.
3: It's hard to invest in this space because there's limited places to invest your money, which is why there's such enormous demand.
1: Some investors are also worried there will be less demand for human labor in the future. So Bowen says they're buying stock in the companies that make AI as a kind of hedge.
3: So if you lose your job, but you're invested and you own the company that's taking your jobs, you still get the benefits of the economic activity that's generated.
1: The demand for Cerebras bodes well for other big AI or AI adjacent companies expected to go public in the next year. That includes Anthropic, OpenAI, and SpaceX, which have eye-popping valuations. Jay Ritter directs the IPO initiative at the University of Florida.
4: It's kind of unprecedented for important companies to have stayed private as long as they have before tapping public capital markets.
1: Ritter says a lot of these companies have been burning through their private investments, so now they're turning to the rest of us. I'm Stephanie Hughes from Marketplace.

0: Despite the rally in technology stocks, technology jobs just aren't keeping up with the hype. Employment in information, that's kind of the government's proxy for technology, is off 11% since its most recent peak back in 2022. And with layoffs more abundant than might have been hoped, some of those former tech workers are having to find other kinds of employment, like, say, self-employment. Here's today's installment of our series, My Economy.
1: My name is Joe Moore. I run Vintage Tone Guitar Amplifier Repair in Denver, Colorado. I started this business in 2025. I got laid off from my career in high tech after 27 years and told myself and pretty much everybody around me that I was going to take the rest of the year off and start looking for a job in high tech in January 2025. That was the plan. And as that time got closer and closer, I got grumpier and grumpier. And I just thought, you know, is this really what I'm going to do with my career from now on? My wife asked me, well, what do you actually want to do? What do you really want to do for the next 20 years or so? And I said, I want to fix guitar amplifiers, which had been my hobby for, you know, going on 10 years at this point. I started going around to the local guitar shops here in the Denver metro area. As soon as I said the phrase, I'm an amp tech, the owner of the store said, thank God. People call us multiple times a week. They started referring people to me immediately. Within about 3 months, I had a 4-week backlog of work. As silly as it might sound, when I'm doing a servicing, I'm quite literally counting all the controls, all the knobs, all the vacuum tubes that are built into it. And so if something comes to me that only has one knob, then I might price that at $100. But if somebody brings me something that has 25 knobs and, you know, 12 vacuum tubes, then I'm going to price that 3 or 4 times more than that, because it's quite literally 3 or 4 times more work for me. I guess a big milestone was a year after opening, I paid myself for the first time. So I'm able to contribute to the household. I'm able to pay bills, not just my business bills, but my home bills as well. And that is very validating. There are definitely days where I'm staring at an amplifier that looks like a bowl full of spaghetti, with just wires going everywhere, and I have no idea where anything is going. And I have this feeling of, I'm never going to be able to figure this out. But eventually I do. And it's such a thrill. It just reignited that feeling of joy and discovery again that I hadn't felt in my professional career in a while.

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Joe Moore owns Vintage Tone Guitar Amplifier Repair in Denver. Whether you have just started your second career or you're kicking off your first one, tell us about what's happening in your economy, would you? 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
1: Sometimes shorter really is better. But first, let's do the numbers. Yeah, the Wawa's. Dow Industrials plunged 537 points, 1.5%, 49,526 today. The NASDAQ erased 410 points, 1.5%, 26,225. That's a new version of the Wawa's, isn't it? S&P 500 down 92 points, 1.25%, 74.8. I'm sure somebody's going to tell me. For the week, the Dow is down 0.2%. The NASDAQ fell just under 0.1%. S&P 500 added 0.1%. Bond prices fell. The yield on the 10-year T-note, this is what we were talking about up at the top, me and Catherine. 10-year now at 4.60%. 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

0: This is Marketplace. I'm Kai Rizdahl. Given what we've seen this week, consumer and wholesale inflation spiking, while at the same time retail sales holding up pretty well, what is playing out in the beer and wine cooler at your local convenience store might perhaps not be surprising. Specifically, not as many alcoholic beverages are being sold. Beer, wine, and liquor down 5.4% year over year in April. That's according to Nielsen IQ. CNBC reports the trend actually got a little worse in early May. That's the shot. Marketplace's Mitchell Hartman has the chaser.
1: With the caveat that beer sales can be volatile month to month, impacted by weather and when holidays fall in addition to inflation, the downtrend lately isn't surprising to beverage analyst Mike Bronstein and Alex Partners.
2: Beer in general has been in structural decline, down year over year for the last several years.
1: Chalk that up to more health-conscious consumers and new alternatives stealing market share, like hard seltzers and cocktails in a can. But Bronstein says soaring gas prices aren't helping.
2: Fuel pricing is really exacerbating trends already in motion.
1: First, consumers are prioritizing everyday necessities over discretionary purchases, says Johnny Sawyer at public opinion firm Ipsos.
3: People are spending more on groceries, like it's beef, it's produce.
1: So, he says,
3: alcohol, if they have to pick somewhere to pull it back, that's probably a place where they start because it's something that they don't need. It's, you know, something that they want.
1: Beer sales are down the most at convenience stores, where the most beer is sold. Traditionally, you've got a driver who steps out of their car to pump gas, steps inside if they've got a minute. Those cases full of cold beer are so inviting. But right now, for cash-strapped consumers, says Chip West at marketing firm RRD,
4: beer is an impulse purchase. When you're outside at the pump, a lot of times you won't even walk into the store because you're so concentrating on, you know, how much am I spending on gas?
1: And it's not just beer sales that are suffering.
4: So they're seeing a decrease in snacks, soda, lottery tickets.
1: Whatever happens with gas prices, the beer industry does have some cause for optimism, says analyst Burkhard Nessen at Rabobank. Because in June, FIFA is coming to town.
5: The World Cup is just going to be a really big deal because it's the playbook they know how to run, right? They know how to sell beer at big events.
1: And he calls this one a Super Bowl that lasts a month. I'm Mitchell Hartman for Marketplace.

0: You've perhaps heard that Hollywood and the entertainment industry more broadly has been struggling. In the last month or so, both Disney and Sony have announced layoffs, and studios are overall making fewer movies and shows than they were even just a couple of years ago. So when I read about a boomlet of sorts in the world of entertainment, albeit a very specific one, my interest was piqued. Antonia Cerejido is a senior reporter for LA Material, where she wrote about Hollywood and the publishing world's newfound interest in short stories. Welcome to the program. It's good to have you on.
1: Thanks for having me.
0: Tell me about this. I guess it's a subreddit or a forum or something on Reddit. It's No Sleep. What is that?
1: Yeah. So No Sleep is a subreddit where people can post horror short stories and they have to be written in first person. And it started as this forum, but it's like spun out way beyond Reddit. There's a podcast where these stories are read out loud. People fall asleep, which is ironic given the name of the subreddit, to listening to the stories on read out loud on YouTube. And you can even go see some of the No Sleep creators on a crime wave cruise next February. So it's this very popular thread with horror stories that has this cult following.
0: And now it seems it's sort of Hollywood movie feeding ground. Tell me how this happened.
1: Yeah. So in 2020, this producer named Scott Glassgold was perusing the page, looking at these short stories, and he sold a story that he found called My Wife and I Bought a Ranch for $1 million to Netflix, and also sold a book deal for that same story.
0: So I'm confused, actually, because I thought the way Hollywood worked is you did a spec script or you made a pitch and then you got accepted. And now you're telling me that all you have to do is write this thing on Reddit and maybe you can get a movie deal?
1: I don't think it's quite that simple, but yeah, I mean, the traditional Hollywood model is either you do this pitch, either in person or increasingly on Zoom, or you basically a whole script written out. And this is sort of like in between. You know, initially these short stories were based off of these Reddit posts. And then what they realized is that the short story was so popular with executives, they didn't even have to publish them on Reddit anymore. Executives just liked the idea that they could like hold on to something. It took less time to read, but felt a little bit more, you could hold on to it than a pitch.
0: We should be clear here. These are self-published online things. It's not like short stories you're going to read like in The New Yorker, right?
1: Totally. They're like pulpier genre pieces, lots of horror, some science fiction, things like that.
0: How is it that this is happening, or actually, even as I say this, it kind of makes sense. This is happening as Hollywood is pulling back, right, on production, on investment, and all of those things, and now here comes this new format.
1: Totally. And I think that that's sort of like the central question of this piece is just like, is it this bright spot, like they're finding a way to get green lights in this Hollywood that is contracting? Or is it a sign of like the tastes and are like continue to be dwindled in terms of like what Hollywood has an appetite for? And I think it really helps that these short stories also have the capability of becoming two different IP properties. So there's the film TV deals, but then also you can make the short story into a book. And so Scott Glassgold like actually started an imprint with Simon and Schuster. And so a lot of these like Reddit short stories then became successful novels. So he's making two deals on one product.
0: Are we talking like bidding wars here and like multi-million dollar deals? Is that what we're talking about?
1: Yeah, these short stories have like some of the deals had like 11 bidders. We're talking about huge streaming distribution partners like Amazon, like Netflix. One of them happened like the Oscars weekend and people were like trying to get the deal done from the Oscar party. So these are like high profile Hollywood deals.
0: Can I just ask, are they all like horror stories? As a guy who doesn't do horror at all, is that what's going on here?
1: Initially, they were all horror stories, but now there's science fiction. There's this one called The Earthling. Yeah. There are sort of thrillers. But one thing that Scott Glassgold did tell me is that he thinks that like a straight drama probably would not do well in this format. Like really a lot of the short stories to prove like concept of world, like world building, and that's better for like a genre piece.
0: Huh. Interesting. Have to end by saying, while there are some big name stars who've been attached, Michael B. Jordan and Nicole Kidman, they're, you know, in the mix. There's nothing's actually in production yet. There aren't any movies being made, and we're not going to see it at the Cineplex anytime soon.
1: Not anytime soon, but they're working on it, is what I've been told.
0: Fair enough. Antonia Cerejido at LA Material. Antonia, thanks a lot. I appreciate your time.
1: Thank you.

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1: Hi, I'm Bill Curtis from Wait, Wait, Don't Tell Me. It's the NPR News Quiz, where we make fun of the news and chat with funny people like Hasan Minhaj, too.
2: Your parents were not up for you being a comic.
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2: Right, exactly. 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

0: From the state capitol, WFSU Public Media brings you Capitol Report.
1: Tensions among the state government's leaders are flaring as budget priorities and a potential push for property tax relief hang in the balance.
2: It's really unusual to see the governor and speaker from the same party have such an outward disdain towards each other.
1: Also this week, Florida has launched a criminal investigation against a major AI company after accusations it was used in the planning of violent attacks.
3: It was supposed to advance mankind, not end it.
1: We'll also hear about how Floridians are handling the squeeze at the pump and the push from some lawmakers to get them relief. And we'll learn about tough conversations some experts say parents should start having with their kids. I'm Regan McCarthy. On air and online, this is Capitol Report and our end-of-the-week wrap-up of top stories from Tallahassee. As lawmakers iron out the state budget, wrinkles are deepening among the state's top government leaders. WFSU's Tristan Wood reports that could have an impact on some of the state's spending priorities and potential efforts to put a proposal to cut property taxes on the ballot.
4: During a recent press conference in Madison, Florida, Governor Ron DeSantis expressed his frustration with House Speaker Daniel Perez.
5: He is not governing in the best interest of the people of the state of Florida. He has a personal agenda. He has other things that he's concerned about.
4: Those frustrations largely stem from Perez pushing back on several issues DeSantis has been championing. During the special session for redistricting a few weeks ago, the House blocked DeSantis' efforts to pass bills expanding vaccine exemptions for children and creating protections around the use of artificial intelligence. Perez says he is uncomfortable with children going to school without measles, mumps, polio, and chickenpox vaccines. And he says while he understands the need for AI regulation, he wants to leave that to the federal government.
6: We have seen very clearly the President of the United States issued an executive order stating that the federal government should take handle of the AI policies of this country, that this is a national security concern, that this is bigger than just one state or one part of the country.
4: And Perez's chamber has continued to stand against DeSantis during the budgeting process. The House has so far blocked an almost $4 million spend on the Florida State Guard, one of DeSantis's main asks.
2: It's really unusual to see the governor and speaker from the same party have such an outward disdain towards each other.
4: That's Sean Foreman, a political science professor at Barry University.
2: Even if they don't like each other personally, you would expect they would temper their comments in public and at least give the appearance that they're working together and that the Republican Party is unified and that they have a common agenda for the state of Florida.
4: Beyond the budget, the two men, along with Senate President Ben Albritton, also have to work together on another issue state Republicans have messaged on, property tax relief. While DeSantis has pushed for change hard, and Perez's chamber put out its own plans earlier this year, no final proposal has emerged. To Foreman, the dysfunction has hurt the efforts.
2: I think they've lost their leverage over this issue, which when it was first proposed, sounded great. Everybody wants to reduce or eliminate their property taxes. But now the proof is in the pudding. We don't have details, and I think they realize it's going to be hard to pull it off at this point, especially when the governor and the speaker are not on friendly terms.
4: That's come as local governments have opposed the property tax changes. Foreman says that has them unified to push back against anything that appears on the ballot.
2: All politics is local, as the old saying goes, and when you're talking about inflicting so much pain on local governments by reducing their revenue, it doesn't matter if they're Democrat or Republican. They're going to fight for their resources. Another old cliche is, you know, there are no Democrat potholes or Republican potholes. And as local governments have to deal with fixing the roads and keeping people safe, they don't care about the partisan fights in Tallahassee. They just want to make sure that their revenue streams are protected.
4: The Florida Secretary of State's certification deadline for ballot items is in late August 2026. DeSantis has pledged to call a special session for property taxes over the summer. I'm Tristan Wood.
1: Florida has announced a criminal investigation into a major AI company for alleged involvement in violent crimes. WUSF's Douglas Soule reports the investigation is testing the legal limits of AI culpability and drawing attention to the technology's role in crimes.
7: I need a weekend away. Where should I visit in the U.S. and why do you think I'd like it?
8: I think you'd enjoy Asheville, North Carolina. It's got a quirky art scene, beautiful mountain hikes, and just enough local stories to feed your curiosity. And it's relaxing.
7: ChatGPT is helpful. Near instant answers for all sorts of problems, with advanced software that's more intuitive and conversational than what you'll typically get from an online search bar. But what if someone with far less innocent questions wants help? When was the last school shooting? How many victims does it take to get on the media? What about 3+ at FSU? These are some of the questions the man accused in the FSU shooting typed into ChatGPT shortly before authorities say he killed 2 people and injured 6 others last year. Before the shooting started near the Student Union building, he asked when it was busiest there. His last question was about the safety on his shotgun. Florida Attorney General James Uthmeyer is now investigating OpenAI, which runs the chatbot.
3: It is supposed to advance mankind, not end it. And unfortunately, what we've seen in our initial review is that ChatGPT offered significant advice to the shooter.
7: A man who's accused of stabbing 2 University of South Florida students to death in April also sent ChatGPT questions. That case has been added to the investigation. The attorney general acknowledges the case ventures into uncharted legal territory. Marianne Franks, a professor at the George Washington University Law School, says it could have big implications.
9: I think regardless of where this actually comes out, this is an incredibly important case for highlighting the dangers of these kinds of systems and a kind of signal to all of our systems, social, legal, and otherwise, that we may need to think about this much more carefully.
7: In a statement to WUSF, OpenAI says ChatGPT is not responsible for the crime. The company says it did not promote illegal activity and only provided factual responses to information found across the internet. OpenAI says it has proactively shared information with law enforcement and will continuously increase its safeguards. Joel Schiffelbein is an AI strategist and adjunct professor at USF. She says it's smart to look for improvements, especially as the technology rapidly evolves. But like OpenAI, she says responsibility still lies with the user.
10: Do I hold that technology, that software, responsible for a crime that is committed by a human user who intentionally violates terms and conditions? No, in the same way that I would not hold a vehicle manufacturer responsible for a vehicle that was used to commit manslaughter.
11: To what extent do we want to have kind of surveillance systems set up through these AI tools where they're monitoring and making guesses about whether we might be using them to commit crime?
7: Eugene Volokh is a First Amendment expert and senior fellow at Stanford University's Hoover Institution. He says the attorney general faces a tough road if he does pursue criminal liability. And Volokh says the situation creates legal questions about the balance between safety and privacy. But the attorney general's concerns about AI go beyond this case. And he's also warned the technology could harm minors. He's not the only one with AI concerns. One of the victims' families in the FSU shooting recently announced they're suing OpenAI in federal court. OpenAI, in fact, faces a number of lawsuits. Some allege its chatbot contributed to suicides, mental health crises, and other trauma. The company disputes those claims. And criminologist and AI expert Jared Sadolsky says the technology, whether it be ChatGPT or any of the other programs, can be used in a wide range of crimes with increasing capability.
12: We know that the laws are not caught up with governing AI, so I think it's important for people to be aware and to have a plan in place.
7: He says it's not just people consulting it for crimes. For example, Sadolsky warns AI can create fake voices scammers use to impersonate loved ones, to trick people into sending money. He says criminal organizations can use AI to generate huge and sophisticated online scams and much more. It's all evidence of how AI is changing crime and how humanity has not caught up. I'm Douglas Soule in Tallahassee.
1: A recent article from the New York Times says Florida's Immigration Detention Center in the Everglades could close earlier than expected. Reporter Patricia Mazzei, the Miami bureau chief for the New York Times, spoke to WUSF's Megan Bowman about it.
13: It's been interesting. People who have followed Alligator Alcatraz, be they legislators or activists or immigration lawyers, have not really been surprised by the news that officials might suddenly come to the realization that it's too expensive to operate. They have said from the beginning that it just does not make sense financially to have this operation so remotely where there's no infrastructure and they have to pay for everything basically from the start. There's activists who have been out there holding vigils every Sunday. There's migration lawyers, families of relatives who have been in there for a long time. They

0: waited to have three of them and made sure that it was right. So it was sort of a bit of lucky timing that the governor was having an event that very afternoon and got asked about it.
1: Can you talk a little bit about your sourcing and why people should believe the article if the sources are anonymous?
0: Well, we try to be as transparent as possible. We don't just say three anonymous sources, as you know, we explain to the best of our ability without disclosing who they are. You know, a federal official, a former ICE official, a source close to the, a person close to the DeSantis administration. And we say in the article, the people, you know, request an anonymity because they were discussing private, sensitive conversations. We confirm it from various sources precisely so that we know that it's right. But it is of public importance to know what is going to happen to this facility, not only because it has so many detainees, but because, in fact, so many taxpayer dollars have been spent on it. So we felt it rose to the level of, you know, even if the sources are anonymous, we have enough of them and we're confident in them. And people need to know that this is under consideration. But once we found out that it was true, it rose to that level of importance because it's just a humanitarian question, a financial question, a legal question, and one of the biggest single issues in the state of Florida over the past year.
1: You also mentioned that private vendors are struggling to front the costs. Were you able to connect with any of them, and do they have any concerns about their contracts getting fulfilled or paid?
0: I spoke to one. They are in a difficult position. They don't want to speak publicly because these are vendors that are already vetted by the state and called upon to respond to all sorts of disasters, for example, after hurricanes, to sort of no questions asked, do the work that they are vetted for, and then get reimbursed 6 to 8 months later by FEMA. So I asked the governor actually about this situation on Friday. He had an event in Miami and he took some questions, and I asked about the vendors saying they're not getting paid. And he directed the questions to the Florida Division of Emergency Management, which has still not answered our questions that we sent early last week about this situation. I also don't know the terms of the agreements with some of the vendors, but it is unclear why the vendors, or at least some of them, because maybe it's not all of them, have not been getting paid by the state. Not sure what the holdup is. Maybe some lawmakers could ask them about them as they're working out the state budget over the next couple of weeks. We'll see.
1: ICE data shows there's about 1,400 male detainees at Alligator Alcatraz. Did you hear anything about where those people will go if the detention center closes?
0: The governor said that ICE has more capacity now, more beds in other places, not just in Florida, but across the country, where they might be able to move people. But we don't know where that would be.
1: Well, that was Patricia Mazzei, the lead reporter for the New York Times in Miami, covering Florida and Puerto Rico. Thanks so much for joining me today.
0: Thank you.
2: Coming up on Capitol Report, gas prices are putting a squeeze on Floridians, especially those with longer commutes.
3: Like, usually it takes $35 to fill it up. Now it takes $60 to fill it up. So it takes a little bit more out of my check to make it to work.
2: As the end of the school year nears, nonprofits are gearing up to make sure kids won't go hungry.
4: Hunger is a big need in our world today, from small towns like Madison to around the world.
2: And as more members of the baby boomer generation retire, experts say it's time for some parents to start having tough conversations with their kids.
5: The first place I would start is, you know, if thinking about it from the concept of, if I ever need help, here's what you need to know. Here's where the bank accounts are, the insurance policies, the passwords, the code to the safe.
2: Gas prices are becoming a significant pocketbook issue for many Floridians, especially those in rural communities who face longer commutes. Randy Vuxta spoke with some residents in the Bay County area recently as they filled their tanks.
6: Probably about $70-$75.
7: For me, normally it's about like $35.
8: $62.
9: About $100.
10: Residents of Fountain, Florida are feeling the strain as gas prices continue to increase. Nationwide, prices are $1.38 per gallon higher than they were last year, according to the U.S. Energy Information Administration. James Sawyer, a traveling mechanic, says those extra cents are starting to add up.
3: I'm actually struggling a lot more now since the gas prices went up. Like, usually it takes $35 to fill it up. Now it takes $60 to fill it up. So it takes a little bit more out of my check to make it to work.
10: Meanwhile, local resident Ronnie Barris says he's had to find other

0: ways to make it to his payday each week.
1: I had to borrow gas money to go to work this morning. You want to say wait, no Fridays.
0: Kevin Bagwell says he thinks for many Fountain residents, rising gas prices have led to a cycle of working for gas money.
2: It's kind of a catch-22 for anyone who's just starting out working. Like, you need the gas money to be able to get out of here to go work somewhere that pays you what you're worth.
0: According to the Energy Information Administration, prices are fluctuating, but are expected to remain near the $4 a gallon mark through the early summer. I'm Randy Vuxta in Fountain, Florida.
3: As concern over Florida's gas prices continue, Democrats in the legislature are again calling for Governor Ron DeSantis to suspend the state's gas tax. This time it's not only because of the effect on household budgets, but also because of concern about what those high prices could do to the tourism industry. The state's motor fuel tax rate currently stands at 22 cents, according to the Department of Revenue. State Representative Fentress Driscoll is the House Minority Leader.
4: It's basically getting to the point where people are worried about even driving to work to be able to afford the gas bill. So we need to suspend that gas tax.
3: Democrats started calling for the relief in March. At the time, DeSantis rejected the proposal. He questioned the overall effect on prices and pointed to the need for the federal government to address the issue. This week, President Donald Trump suggested support for pausing the federal gas tax under the current price hike. Congress would have to lift the tax. Florida's public school students don't need to go hungry during the school year. They can access free lunch in the school cafeteria. But in the summer, keeping kids fed who otherwise may go hungry becomes the job of nonprofits and volunteers. They step in to fill the gap, which is helped by a federally funded program called Summer Break Spot. WFSU's Gina Jordan spoke with Pastor Charles Matlock about his efforts in Madison, Florida to ensure children are fed.
5: 42% of the households here in Madison have children under the age of 18. And so often in a lot of our neighborhoods, when school is out, they don't eat lunch. So that 2-month window of being out of school, so many of the children in our community, they just don't eat.
6: And it's hard to imagine that. I think for many people, just the idea that people living not so far away don't have enough food.
5: Right. It's in every community. Hunger is a big need in our world today, from small towns like Madison to around the world. We lived in the jungle of Peru for a few years, and we saw hunger there in a big way. Traveling to places like Malawi, Africa, we see the need. But to come home and realize that there's just the greatest need here is devastating.
6: Yeah. In your experience doing this kind of work and helping people in this way, have there been any families or any situations that just stayed with you?
5: Yes. Yes. The first one comes to mind is that I have one lady that comes through our drive-through during the summer break spot, and she picks up food for about 10 different families. And she takes her time to do that. She knows her neighbors. They call her on Sunday night, and they say, can you please go get us food? Because they have to work, and they can't take off work to come and Our line opens at 9 o'clock in the morning, and we run for 2 hours. So she's going by, and she's not the only one. We have other ladies that come and give their time to pick up food for multiple people. We have one lady that she gets a list from everyone where she works, and she takes off and she comes over and she gets food for the kids that their parents work at the restaurant where she works. The first lady, I know this past summer, she took 9 of the children that she gets food for each week. She took them to Disney on her own dollar, just to give them a fun summer, to experience something more than just not eating.
6: Wow.
5: we hear stories like this a lot. And I had one lady call me. It was a long weekend. And she says, I have a family that I minister to. She goes, the kids don't eat when they're not in school. And can I come get some food? And I'm like, absolutely. We'll take care of you. So we got her food to take to the kids for the long weekend that they had. And that really kind of stirred us between that and knowing that there's people that work that need the assistance that can't get it. We started here at the Bridge, a choice pantry. We call it the Bridge of Hope Choice Pantry. And we do it from 5:30 in the evening to 7:30. So working parents can come. We just had our second service. Our first one, we served 37 people. Our second one, we served 84 people. So it's growing and the word's getting out. And the need is huge.
3: 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I'm Regan McCarthy. Finally this week, America is preparing for a massive wave of adults nearing or entering retirement. On Southwest Florida in Focus, WGCU's Teddy Byrne talks with J.J. Perez, Senior Vice President of Nationwide Strategic Customer Solutions, about why these conversations about money are difficult and could leave younger generations making decisions for their parents on their own.
7: Nationwide released a new survey that shows 47% of investors do not discuss financial planning with their families. Now, this could put their fiscal security at risk at any age. So why is it important to communicate your plans as your savings before you to reach retirement?
8: Really many reasons. So one, we know that as baby boomers retire, the current stat is over $100 trillion in assets are going to be moved from one generation to another over the next 20, 25 years. But to me, the assets are one element of it, and that's important. I mean, I think it's critically important that you're having conversations with your family members and with an advisor that knows what they're talking about. But part of this that we don't always think about that's just as important, if not more important, is, you know, how are you thinking about what you want at the end of your life? You know, at some point, I won't be able to take care of myself, and I will need probably my kids or others to help me. I don't know when that would be. Like, I would hope that that's not for another 50 years, but, you know, there could be a car accident or something that happens that leaves me unable to communicate. And so how am I telling them how I would like things to be handled, how I'd like things to be planned from a long-term care perspective, from a family planning perspective? And so I definitely think the assets are a great conduit. You know, from a wealth perspective, there are different ways to handle that transfer. But how are we thinking about all the planning that needs to happen? So it's interesting that not only did 47% of families not have those conversations, and I would say I'm probably included in that as well. We haven't had really a good conversation around it. But almost a third of baby boomers were saying they don't need to have the conversation, versus you really see a difference in the generations where you contrast that to Generation Z, and only 8% are saying they don't need the conversation. And many more are saying, yes, we would like to have these conversations. We think this is important. 60% of millennials are saying, I need to have this conversation with my parents, and I would love to have my financial advisor help facilitate that conversation.
7: And then, so when dealing with those traditions of how people typically would handle with money, a lot of, you know, older generations would see when discussing finances can be viewed as taboo. So for anyone that is looking to begin this type of conversation, especially with the senior members of their family, do you have any tips about how they can begin the conversation about financial planning?
8: For us, a financial advisor can be really helpful. Now, having said that, like, you still need to tee the conversation up with them. So, for example, in my own experience, my father introduced me to his financial advisor years back. And so my wife and I use the same financial advisor. We really hadn't had this conversation. And so as part of the readout on the research that we've done, you know, 3 weeks ago, I sat down with my dad. We were having breakfast and I said, hey, it occurred to me that we've not talked about these things. Like, I know your financial plan from the perspective of percentages that go to different people and that are going to charity. That's probably the easiest part. It's the details that we should talk about. So I think the first place I would start is, you know, if thinking about it from the concept of, if I ever need help, here's what you need to know. Here's where the bank accounts are, the insurance policies, the passwords, the code to the safe, emergency contacts, those types of things that it's hard for me because I walk around knowing these things. My kids have no idea. My wife, you know, she knows most of it, but making sure that you're starting there and then getting into things like the wishes they have, you know, later on in life, what kind of setup would you like? How long do you want to stay at home? How do you feel about assisted living and those types of things? And really all of this leads into wealth planning, because there are things out there that will help you from a long-term care perspective. If you're ultimately thinking about moving into a facility later in life, which would, you know, that would probably be my plan as well. There are things that can be structured throughout the financial planning conversation that can help from a tax perspective to allow you to save for those types of things. The last thing I would say is this isn't a once and done. So really making it an ongoing conversation. It's not something every time you talk, you have to talk about. But, you know, once a year saying, has anything changed from a financial planning perspective? You know, have you had any experiences that would change how you think about the end of life and the things you want to, how you want us to take care of you when that time comes? And it really is something that, you know, for me, I think it'd be a privilege to be able to take care of my parents. They did a great job raising me, taking care of me. And I already joke with my kids that someday you're going to take care of me. So I'm trying to do the best I can with you right now so that you pay it back later on in the future.
7: And then if older investors don't share their wishes for financial accounts and assets before passing, what options does that leave then their children and heirs in the event that they still need these kind of assets? Can they still work with the parents' original financial advisor, or is this a different process that they would now have to look into?
8: Yeah, I think there are opportunities to work with the financial advisor. I think that's where, you know, just another benefit that they can be a conduit to that. I've also had situations where I've seen that the kids, after the parent has been put in a situation where they can't communicate their needs anymore, have had a really difficult time getting access to bank accounts, getting access to different types of financial services accounts, because those are very highly protected, right? We're always in the financial services industry protecting against fraud. And so having those conversations beforehand, a big help. There are typically ways to get through that after the fact, but it can take a great deal of time. And it's not something that you really want your loved one to have to go through, when really at the end of the day, they're just trying to take the best care of you.
3: That was JJ Perez, Senior Vice President of Nationwide Strategic Customer Solutions, talking with WGCU's Teddy Byrne. Our regular Capital Report correspondents are Gina Jordan, Tristan Wood, Tom Flanagan, and Randy Vuxta. Thanks also to Douglas Soule, Megan Bowman, and Teddy Byrne. 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

0: Today on the Florida Roundup.
1: It was always intended to be temporary because we were only doing it because the federal government didn't have the resources to hold these people themselves.
0: Alligator Alcatraz may close soon. What happens to the people detained there? And when will the state be paid back? Palm Beach County has seen the highest number of immigration enforcement arrests.
2: I do get phone calls on a regular basis of people continuing to be detained. I wonder, because some of this is political, why Palm Beach County is getting a lot.
0: And then Florida's largest teachers union sues the state over using public money for charter schools and school vouchers. Where do your kids or grandkids, nieces, nephews go to school and why? 305-995-1800 or send us an email, radio@thefloridaroundup.org. And remembering Emancipation Day in Florida more than a century and a half later. I'm Tom Hudson in Miami. The Roundup is next.
3: BBC News with Chris Barrow. Israel says it's targeted the leader of Hamas's military wing in Gaza, who it said was one of the architects of the deadly mass attack on Israel on October 7th, 2023. The statement did not say whether Izzad Din al-Haddad had been killed, but a senior security official has said initial indications suggest he had been. Mahmoud Basal is a civil defence worker in Gaza.
4: The Israeli occupation targeted a building inhabited by citizens, a residential building in the Ramal neighbourhood, Al-Mutaz building, with three war missiles that caused partial destruction. There's a big number of missing, victims and wounded due to this targeting. We are talking about hundreds of citizens who are living inside this building. The missile was fired without any warning or notification. We're talking about a number of dead. We're talking about a big number of wounded people among families.
3: Lebanon has accused Israel of deliberately targeting medical facilities, even as the two countries agreed to extend a nominal ceasefire for another 45 days. The health ministry said Israel struck an emergency response center in the south near Nabatea, killing six people, including three paramedics, and had destroyed a primary health center in Tyre, damaging a nearby hospital. Israel has previously denied targeting medics and says it's hitting targets linked to the Iranian-backed group Hezbollah. Despite the ceasefire, Hezbollah has also continued to launch drones and rockets into northern Israel. Boeing has confirmed that China has agreed to buy 200 aircraft in a deal announced by Donald Trump during his trip to Beijing. The company's chief executive, Kelly Ortberg, said he expected further orders from China in the future. Shares in Boeing fell after the president's initial announcement, with some investors expecting a larger purchase. Mr. Trump said he struck fantastic trade deals during his visit, but few details have emerged so far. China says President Xi Jinping has accepted an invitation to travel to the United States later this year. The World Health Organization is calling for countries to do more to restrict the sale of nicotine pouches to young people. It says the highly addictive products, which users place next to their gums, are being aggressively marketed to teenagers. Clitia Sala reports.
5: The industry says nicotine pouches help adult smokers move away from tobacco and are meant for over-18s. But the World Health Organization warns that what it calls deceptive tactics are driving a rapid rise in their consumption among young people worldwide, creating the risk of a new generation of nicotine addicts. Manufacturers are accused of using bright packaging and sweet flavors like bubblegum and gummy bears and promoting the pouches through social media influencers to offset falling smoking rates. Only 16 countries ban them outright and 32 regulate them in some way.
3: BBC News. Armed men are reported to have attacked a primary and a secondary school in northeastern Nigeria, abducting children. One resident of the village of Musa in Borno State told the BBC that his daughter was among more than 40 kidnapped. Makuachi Okafor reports from Lagos.
6: The police say many children are unaccounted for, but some may have fled into nearby bushland. They suspect the gunmen were from either Boko Haram or its rival faction, the Islamic State West Africa Province. Both groups are active in the region. Borno State has been at the center of Nigeria's Islamist insurgency for more than a decade, with armed groups repeatedly targeting schools, villages, and civilians across the region.
3: It's been confirmed that the highly infectious disease Ebola has broken out in the east of the Democratic Republic of Congo. Uganda's health ministry also confirms that a patient died of the virus on Thursday. The Bolivian government says it struck a deal with protesting miners who've been demanding the resignation of President Rodrigo Paz. And Barasa Natarajan reports.
7: A representative for the miners said most of the demands had been addressed by the government, including the supply of work equipment. The agreement came a day after clashes broke out in the main city, La Paz, during a demonstration by miners calling for the provision of fuel and changes to work contracts. But Bolivia's president, Rodrigo Paz, is still grappling with blockades and demonstrations by other workers who have been demanding wage increases and an end to the privatization of state-owned companies.
3: The governor of the U.S. state of Colorado, a Democrat, has almost halved the prison sentence of a former Republican county clerk convicted of tampering with election equipment during the 2020 presidential elections. President Trump has repeatedly called for 71-year-old Tina Peters to be freed. That's the latest BBC News.

0: This is the Florida Roundup. I'm Tom Hudson. Thanks for being along with us. 11 months ago, trucks started rolling into what was then called the Dade Collier Training and Transition Airport. It is a scar of concrete that's carved out of the Everglades between Miami and Naples. It's a single runway that stretches almost 2 miles with the airport code TNT. For almost the past year, trailers, tents, and porta-potties have spread across that runway, and the facility now is better known as Alligator Alcatraz. It may be shutting down soon, but Governor Ron DeSantis said Wednesday this week he has not gotten word from the federal government to close the facility.
1: Everything that we constructed is temporary. We didn't build any permanent facilities down there because we knew it was going to be temporary. Now, I have not gotten any official word that they're going to not be sending illegal aliens there.
0: Families and lawyers for some of the people detained at that facility over the past 11 months have complained about harsh conditions and lack of communications. Environmental groups have sued over Alligator Alcatraz. More than 1,000 people were held there as of last month. The state of Florida is still owed hundreds of millions of dollars from the federal government, and immigration enforcement arrests continue throughout the state. So this is where we're going to start this week here on the Florida Roundup. 305-995-1800 is the phone number to join in the conversation. You can send us a quick note, your thoughts about immigration enforcement and the possible closure of Alligator Alcatraz by emailing radio@thefloridaroundup.org. The journalist who broke this story is Patricia Mazzei, the Florida correspondent for the New York Times, and she joins us now. Patty, welcome back to the program. Nice to speak with you.
2: Hey, nice to be here. Thanks for having me.
0: What is the expected timeline for winding down Alligator Alcatraz?
2: What we know is that vendors at the facility were told to expect detainees to be moved out by early June, and then for the breakdown of the facility to follow that for several weeks in June. So it sounds a little bit like there might not be a set date. You know, maybe it's June 1 to release the detainee, not to release them, I'm sorry, to move out the detainees and then to break down the facility. But that is what we know so far.
0: You spoke to a number of sources in a number of different places that are in a place to know some details here. But why close it now, or why shut it down, wind it down now, 11 months in?
2: Our original reporting on this suggested that federal officials have come to the conclusion that the facility is both too expensive and what they consider ineffective at this point. Now, it's unclear what they mean by ineffective, but certainly we have known from the start that it is incredibly expensive to operate the facility precisely because it is in a remote location without, you know, existing infrastructure.
0: How much are we talking about?
2: Documents that the state has released, either in public records requests or more recently in court documents, suggest that it's been more than $1 million a year. Now, it's more than $1 million
0: a day.
2: Sorry, right? Over the course of 10 months, you know, that adds up to hundreds of millions of dollars. They've asked the federal government to reimburse them $608 million of those dollars, but they have spent more than that. Granted, their burn rate at the beginning of the facility was higher than it was later. But again, it's not like we have updated figures because the state doesn't readily release this information.
0: The governor is very confident that the state of Florida will get this $600 million or so back that it has spent. He has said that it's all been approved by the federal government and it's just waiting on FEMA, and FEMA is slow to reimburse states, that the state is still waiting for reimbursement for even some hurricane spending from a couple of hurricane seasons ago. What is the state of that reimbursement payment to Florida?
2: Vendors have said privately that in some cases their invoices have not been paid for a long time by the state. And the state has said, well, we haven't been reimbursed. This becomes a problem for the state in the long term because these are emergency vendors that have been previously vetted to respond to all sorts of emergencies. That includes hurricanes. And they are obligated to do things like pick up debris after a storm to help out the state. And they do this knowing that FEMA is going to take months to reimburse them. If they do not have cash going into hurricane season, they might not be able to respond as effectively. So it's sort of in everybody's interest for them to get reimbursed as quickly as possible. To your point about FEMA holding up the payment, There was a shutdown, obviously, of the Department of Homeland Security, a partial shutdown that we understand delayed part of this payment. The Department of Justice has been holding it up as of late, and we don't know exactly why, but in court, they have argued, the federal government has argued, that they do not have federal control of this facility. And I sort of wonder, once that check exchanges hands, you know, what happens to that argument?
0: Yeah, and obviously the environmental lawsuit has argued that the Alligator Alcatraz stand-up did not go through federal environmental reviews, as the plaintiffs argue that it should have. The state has said, no, it's a state facility. So whose call is it ultimately here, Patty, since the state and the governor has insisted this is a state-run facility that's accepting immigration enforcement detainees from the federal government?
2: It's interesting how that's sort of the political hot potato right now, right? It seems like nobody wants to take ownership of the closing of the facility, despite of all the fanfare that was involved last July when they opened it. If you listen to the federal officials, they say, oh, the state hasn't told us, you know, a date when it's closing. And the state officials say the feds haven't told us when they're going to stop sending people. So I'm not sure we're going to expect, you know, a press conference outside of the facility the day it closes. But we will certainly hear from detainees, their lawyers, and their families as they get moved out, and we'll be able to see if the facility is broken down. So maybe it's the sort of thing that we just have to see with our own eyes and document without some sort of piece of paper or announcement that the facility is closed.
0: We're speaking with Florida reporter Patricia Mazay with the New York Times, who broke the story a week ago about the potential closing of Alligator Alcatraz. Patty, what happens to the people who are held there at the moment that one agency or another decides to close it down?
2: Presumably they get transferred to other detention centers that the federal government, you know, controls in Florida and other states. But we obviously have not been told explicitly where they're going to go or if they're all going to go into to the same place. The last tally that we saw from ICE on how many people were in Alligator Alcatraz, I believe, was from April 9th, mm-hmm. and it was 1,400 men. So it sounds like not easy to send them all to the same place, right? I imagine they would be sent to different places, but again, we have not heard that officially.
0: I want to come back to the money here, because it is a substantial amount of money that the state of Florida spent, kind of fronted in the expectation and anticipation of being repaid by the federal government. You mentioned speaking to some vendors, and these emergency vendors, many of whom also are involved with emergency services during storm season in Florida, that still have some unpaid invoices from Alligator Alcatraz. What kind of cash positions are these vendors in, as the season shall not be named is now just a couple of weeks away?
2: They're not eager to talk publicly about this, because obviously they have these existing contracts that they want to keep,
0: sure.
2: you know, with the state. But it really does sound like some of them are having liquidity issues and having to sell off other assets or figure out how to sort of stay afloat cash wise while they wait for these payments. So it certainly sounds to me like that is one of the reasons why, you know, the federal officials have concluded this place is getting expensive and the cash situation has just gotten untenable.
0: Do we know if the federal government of ICE is still sending detainees to the facility?
2: That's a good question. Because we don't have an updated population tally since that last month,
0: yep.
2: I'm not sure. I certainly know some detainees have been moved out or released, but I you know, it's hard to know if they're still going in. Some people who are part of the groups that oppose the facility have sort of posted outside to look in and, you know, try to see buses coming in, buses coming out. But as you know, you cannot see the entrance from the street.
0: Right.
2: So we don't really know. And we'll just have to see, I think, as we get new information and how it plays out over several weeks.
0: And I think you spoke with some of the folks that are behind the environmental lawsuit, the federal lawsuit. What would be the state of that lawsuit if the facility closes?
2: I imagine that the federal or state defendants would try to argue that it all becomes moot.
0: Right.
2: But the plaintiffs, including the environmental groups that you cite, have said that they intend to follow it through till the end. They have other pending claims that they intend to bring up, including on, you know, the protection of endangered species, Florida

0: Panther.
1: Right.
0: And they're scheduled to go back to district court after sort of an initial, you know, appeals court sent the case back. So there would be more claims to argue and more discovery were these cases to continue. But, you know, the defendants would have to file to make them moot, and then a judge would have to rule on that.
1: Well, we're grateful for sharing your reporting with us today on the Florida Roundup, Patty. Thanks so much. We appreciate it.
0: Thank you.
1: Patricia Mazzei, Florida reporter for The New York Times. If Alligator Alcatraz shuts down, immigration enforcement is expected certainly to continue throughout the state of Florida. About one in every 10 immigration arrests nationwide last year was here in the Sunshine State. Florida had the second most detentions in the country. And in Florida, Palm Beach County has seen more arrests than any other area. Rick Roth is a former Republican lawmaker and longtime sugarcane grower in Palm Beach County.
2: I do get phone calls on a regular basis of people continuing to be detained. And I wonder about that, too. I wonder, because some of this is political, you know, why Palm Beach County is getting a lot.
1: WLN investigative reporter Jake Shore with our member station in South Florida looked into just that question. Jake, welcome to the program. So why has Palm Beach County seen the most arrests in Florida for immigration, alleged immigration violations?
3: Hey, Tom. Glad to be here. We don't exactly know, but it was a question that I started with upon looking at the numbers and just kind of scratching my head, because there's less people and less immigrant populations in Palm Beach than the two counties to the south, Broward and Miami-Dade. Mm-hmm. And so, you know, upon looking at it, approximately one in five of Florida Highway Patrol's arrests on federal immigration charges happen in Palm Beach County. So I brought that question to experts and to business leaders like Rick Roth, and who might have an answer, I thought, and everybody just had a guess. And so, you know, Roth's guess was that it was the, you know, huge agricultural sector in Palm Beach County and the undocumented workers that work in that field. You know, there's other theories as well, you know, about FHP specifically, because they are the ones who are the engine for immigration enforcement in the state.
1: And I want to ask you about the Florida Highway Patrol connection in a second, but how many arrests are we talking about in Palm Beach County? One of five in Florida is happening there. How many?
3: Yeah, it's a bit over 1,200 arrests by FHP in Palm Beach County. So just Florida Highway Patrol.
1: Okay.
3: And they've arrested over 7,000 statewide. And that comes out to close to one in five.
1: And so, and who is being arrested in Palm Beach County, and what are they being charged with?
3: Yeah, I mean, so the data is really limited, but on the state immigration website where they show this information, they only spread it out between state and local charges and federal immigration. So I'm only looking at the federal immigration charges, and that's what we're seeing. So it's local cops using their authority under 287G, which is the program that they, you know, the agreement with ICE that gets them federal authority to conduct an immigration arrest. So, you know, they've, in a lot of the body camera footage I've seen from other agencies, it's somebody's pulled over for some, you know, nondescript traffic offense. You know, they check the license, they might not find one, or they suspect somebody is undocumented, they call ICE, and then, you know, they are told to detain the person. And so that's how we see it play out in a lot of cases.
1: We're speaking with investigative reporter Jake Shore. He is with our partner station in South Florida, WLRN, about Palm Beach County as the home of the most immigration detention arrests in the state of Florida by Florida Highway Patrol. 305-995-1800, our phone number, live on this Friday. Roger in Pinellas Park has been patient. Roger, we want to hear from you. You are on the radio. Go ahead.
4: Yeah, hello.
1: Hi.
4: Disturbing trend that a governor or a president can simply declare an emergency and grant himself emergency powers. I think there should be some oversight on that. I'm afraid that all the money spent on incarcerating all these people who grow our foods and build our houses has been distributed to their cronies on a lot of no bid contracts, and it's just really a corrupt situation.
1: So you're tracing it all the way back to that state of emergency declaration by Governor DeSantis now. Gosh, I think it's been a couple of years now, but it's still in force and allows him some specific guidance, some specific actions that he can use under that state of emergency declaration. Gotcha. Roger, I appreciate you bringing that point up there from Pinellas Park. Jake, I want to take Roger's observation and kind of bring you back to state agencies and the role that they've been playing in the arrests that you've been documenting in Palm Beach County. You mentioned the Florida Highway Patrol here. What is that relationship with FHP and immigration enforcement?
3: Yeah, I mean, you know, they are the leader in the state in, you know, acting out the immigration agenda that Governor DeSantis has put out there. And, you know, what we're seeing is in press conferences, the director of Florida Highway Safety and Motor Vehicles, Dave Kerner. Now, that's the agency that oversees FHP and all state licensing, license plates, everything like that. You know, he's boasted at press conferences about how ICE and Border Patrol agents are in the cars with troopers to help verify the immigration status of drivers that are pulled over. So it's a really close relationship is what we've seen.
1: Maybe I missed that, but the relationship between the Highway Safety Vehicle Agency and FHP?
3: Yeah. So they oversee FHP.
1: I see.
3: The Highway Safety and Motor Vehicle. Yeah. It's a lot of, you know, word vomit of government agencies.
1: A lot
3: agencies.
1: Of acronyms. But yeah. But the same agency that, again, issues driver's licenses also oversees the highway law enforcement.
3: Yes.
1: Hmm. And so as folks have been asking questions about why Palm Beach County, what has been the reaction inside the county of residents?
3: Yeah, people are it's crazy. I mean, I talk to residents. They either don't believe me or they think, you know, any variety of theories. Like I talked to some immigrant rights advocates. Mm-hmm. They think it could be because of, you know, President Trump lives in our county. Mm. They think it could also be because Dave Kerner, the guy I mentioned earlier who runs Highway Safety and Motor Vehicle, is a longtime Palm Beach County official. You know, he was actually born in Lake Worth, or he's from Lake Worth. I don't know if he's born there, but okay. His father was the police chief there. He represented Lake Worth in the state legislature, and he served as the mayor of Palm Beach County all before being appointed by DeSantis as the head of Highway Safety and Motor Vehicles. So, you know, in the absence of any concrete information, some people have pointed to the fact that he knows this area intimately. I actually, you know, I tried to request an interview with Director Kerner.
1: Any response?
3: And none whatsoever. And just to get a good answer, you know, like if your hometown has been one of the hardest hit in terms of immigration enforcement, I thought you might have a perspective on that.
1: But they didn't accept the invitation. Jake Shore, investigative reporter with our member station in South Florida, WLRN. Jake, thanks so much for sharing your reporting with us. We appreciate it.
3: Thank you.
1: Got this quick email from Charles. Charles, always great to hear from you. Charles writes, who's going to pay to restore the massive environmental damage from alligator Alcatraz? That remains to be seen, perhaps. All right. Well, let's talk about the rainy season, which begins today here in Florida. Yeah, we're still a couple of weeks away from the start of that other season. And, you know, several hundred people move to Florida every day on average, and some return to the sunshine. But for a lot of folks, they're brand new to the season that shall not be named that starts June 1st. So we want to help out our new neighbors across the state, and we want to hear from you, storm veterans. What's in your storm kit? What do those new neighbors need to know about that season that begins June 1? What's the most necessary item in your storm stash? Chocolate bars and peanut butter, rubber boots, a chainsaw, maybe a nice bottle of rum. 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

0: This is the Florida Roundup. I'm Tom Hudson. It is our pleasure to have you along with us here live on this Friday across the state from the peninsula to the panhandle and beyond. And it is always wonderful to be with you. Next week on this program, you are not going to want to miss this. It's our annual summer reading special. And boy, do we have two thrillers for you. Now, one is from Kip Lyman. Kip is a first-time novelist here in the Sunshine State. She says she lives in a haunted house in Fort Pierce and credits heavenly inspiration for her book.
1: It was divine intervention. You know, the story was written. It was already written. And it was out there floating around. And all of a sudden it said, I choose Kip Lyman.
0: Well, the name of that book is The Purple Ribbon. It's an innocent enough sounding name, right? But this novel is a modern thriller, some really terrible acts of violence, but really inspiring acts of courage and bravery, too. The other thriller that we're going to talk about in our summer reading special is Ardis Henderson's Real Life. This book is part autobiography and part investigation. You see, she spent years looking into her father's life as a major marijuana smuggler in Florida and his death, tracing back to a federal agent who investigated her dad's death.
2: I spoke to him. I did not have the nerve to ask him if he killed my father. I don't know why I didn't ask him, except I didn't want to hear him lie.
0: This will all be next week on our summer reading special here on the Florida Roundup. You can always email your book ideas, especially if they're Florida-focused, radio@thefloridaroundup.org. All right, now the school year here is wrapping up quickly. This is the third year that students can use state vouchers to help pay tuition at private schools or homeschooling. Hundreds of thousands of families have used these vouchers, moving students out of traditional public schools, putting school district budgets under pressure and leading to layoffs and school closings. At the same time, school districts are seeing charter schools move into underutilized public schools rent-free, with traditional schools picking up the tab for utilities, maintenance, and security. Last week, the state's largest teachers union filed a lawsuit suing the state. Andrew Spahr is the president of the Florida Education Association.
3: This lawsuit is a last resort. We cannot wait for another year. We cannot wait for other elected officials. Our students cannot lose one more day of education.
0: Education Commissioner Anastasios Kamoutsas responded this way.
4: We're going to continue to support families and ensure that they can utilize those opportunities so that their child is getting the best education for their success. We will stand unapologetically convicted on that principle.
0: So what does the state constitutional promise of a uniform, high quality, and free public education mean here in 2026? Where do your kids, your grandkids, nieces, nephews, your neighbors go to school and why? 305-995-1800, 305-995-1800. Let's go to line one right away here. Janet in Miami Beach has been very patient. Janet, go ahead. You are on the radio.
5: Yes. We elected to send our oldest to private school because of the political climate at the time. There was talk of banning books and teaching creationism with heavy religious undertones. We got scared, so now we pay a lot of money for private school, and the school's wonderful, but we don't go on long vacations or live the way we want, and the school doesn't step up money because the state can regulate the curriculum and the books in their library.
0: Well, I see. So you don't use the state voucher dollars for the private school education for
5: our
0: child.
5: Our school doesn't take them.
0: Interesting. And have you thought about returning to public school at all?
5: I don't think so.
0: Okay.
5: Only because the school is so wonderful and I hesitate to move the kids. I'm afraid they'll never recover.
0: Yeah. Well, I hope you have a happy and healthy summertime once we get to the end of school year, Janet. Thanks for being with us here on the Florida Roundup from Miami Beach. 305-995-1800 is the phone number. Andrew Atterbury covers education statewide for Florida Politico. Andrew, welcome back to the program. Great to talk to you again.
6: Hey, thanks for having me. You picked a great time to do this.
0: Yes, indeed. I know in our house, I think today on this Friday is the last AP test for my youngest son. So testing season is just about over for him, which means effectively the school year is about over for him as well. Let's talk about this lawsuit, though. Filed last week, 3 years after the voucher program was expanded to universal vouchers. Why now for the suit?
6: I think it's a very poignant question and a very timely question. It was great you played the clip you did with President Andrew Spahr with the FAA saying this was a last resort. I think that says a lot about where their thinking was on this. And I think for a lot of people, it would have made sense, perhaps, if this would have been filed a couple years ago when the universal school choice happened. Mm-hmm. But then again, now there are more effects that you could perhaps document and use to make your case, which I'm sure that's what the FAA is going to do in this. But it is interesting because this is the first time the vouchers have really been challenged since they went universal. I think the way that former Governor Jeb Bush is, he's a big voucher guy. He's one of the people who got this off the ground. He's the one who had to deal with the original lawsuit about this years ago. He said basically this is the FAA's attempt to revive the 2006 ruling that overturned the state's first ever voucher, which was eventually spawned, you know, other vouchers where we are now. So now maybe perhaps since they're, we've had 3 years for schools to show how this is affecting them, maybe the FAA thinks this is the time to go before a judge and see what they think.
0: Yeah, certainly the story of school choice and school vouchers is one that dates back to Governor Bush's tenure in office and beyond. How much are we talking about here in 2026? How much state education funding is earmarked for these vouchers?
6: Oh, it's a big chunk. So the budget they're looking at now, we're talking up to $4.5 billion for vouchers. And the current year is $4.2 billion. Those are just for the scholarships from the state money that go towards students to go to a private school or even sometimes homeschooling. That's one thing that a lot of people kind of overlook. There's vouchers now for homeschooling, and those are very popular. I think those are even more popular than lawmakers thought they ever would be.
0: Yeah, I remember, we were doing a live show at our member station in Orlando, Central Florida Public Media, and we had the Orange County superintendent on, and we were asking her about the drop in school enrollment in traditional public schools, and she cited first and foremost homeschooling over private schools.
6: And especially, that's the one thing you hear a lot about in some of these more rural counties, because there aren't private schools in as many cases. But parents are still saying, hey, I can get a voucher to teach my kid at home what I want to do, what I want to teach him. And the voucher is, you know, $8,000 or so. I mean, for some people, they were turned off by having more state regulation over homeschooling, which is the whole point of homeschooling, is to not have state regulations.
0: Right.
6: But I think that voucher was very attractive to people, and it makes education obtainable in a way that it probably wasn't before.
0: Regulations here, my sense, and Andrew, tell me how wrong I am or right, is really kind of the focus of this lawsuit or the FEA against the state. Yes, it's about the money, but it's really, I think, kind of citing, you know, fair rules and regulations between the traditional public schools and private schools and homeschooling.
6: To that point, the lawsuit has a very interesting chart. I don't think I've ever really seen a chart quite like this in a lawsuit, but it basically breaks down all sorts of different rules and how they're applied differently to charter schools and scholarships. For instance, every school has to have a school safety officer, an armed guard. Mm-hmm. That's required in charter schools. It's required in traditional public schools, but not in the scholarship program. Mm-hmm. That's just like one of several ways that they've broken it out. Geez, looks like 20, 30 different rules and how they apply differently, which is exactly like you said, that's their total point in this lawsuit.
0: Yeah. Tom is listening from Hollywood in South Florida. Tom, welcome to the program. Great to have you. You're on the radio.
7: Thank you for having me, Tom. This really concerns me. I'm a teacher of 39 years. A great public education is what made this country great. And when you have the same regulations, and the charter schools don't run by the same rules, they can't have a certified teacher. My neighbor's son was talking to me the other day. He's not happy with his school, but the parent has some feeling that a charter school is like a private school, and it's better for their child. But he was telling me that his social studies teacher just tells them to open up their tablets and go to this and read this and complete the assignment.

0: environment, and there's no real instruction. Charter schools are not required to be certified teachers. And in one case, his math class, he didn't get a regular teacher until January of this year. From the beginning of the year, and this is, I don't know if I can name the school. I don't think that's important. But the school, you know, to me, that's unacceptable. But for some reason, I'm not sure what the reason is, but charter schools are, they're not getting the same thing. And this thing of hope schools really concerns me.
1: Yeah, schools of hope. We'll talk about that if we have some time here, Tom. Yeah, but what'd you teach, by the way, for 39 years in the classroom?
0: I was a social studies teacher.
1: All right. Very good. Tom, thank you for your service in the classroom. Much appreciated your voice here from Hollywood on the Florida Roundup. Andrew Atterbury, covering education for Politico Florida. What about that idea, the specific idea about certified teachers and the regulations around requirements of a certified teacher in a traditional public school versus what charter schools maybe can operate with?
2: Lucky for y'all, I came a little prepared because I was expecting to answer some questions. And I'm looking at the lawsuit. And what the FEA alleges in their lawsuit for public schools, public traditional schools, you know, charter schools are public schools. I think that's one thing we have to make sure we get right.
1: Yep.
2: So they are required, teachers must have a Florida Educator Certificate. Now, for charter schools, they must hire certified teachers, but they can also hire those who are eligible for or working toward their certification. Mm. And now in private schools, they're not required to have a Florida certified Florida teacher certification. Okay. So there you go. There's one difference right there.
1: Yeah, right there. Michael in Tampa, it is your turn here on the Florida Roundup. Go ahead, Michael. You're on the radio.
3: Well, I have been a homeowner for 47 years. I actually grew up in a family where all eight of us were went to private school. But I've paid property taxes, part of that money going to public education, which I very much believe in, as I think both the federal and state governments do owe its citizens public education. But I do not believe in sending money, in sending tax dollars to charter schools or religious schools, period.
1: Michael,
3: that's not what public education is about.
1: Yeah,
3: that's what the public part is about.
1: Gotcha. Thank you for lending your voice there to the conversation here in Tampa. Andrew, in the lawsuit, does the FEA make that point? Is there a portion of its claim about the public dollars, the public tax dollars, moving away from a public institution into private hands?
2: Oh, yeah. So what they're asking for in the lawsuit is they basically want the Family Empowerment Scholarship, which is the main voucher program.
1: Yep.
2: And and even the charter school law to be found unconstitutional. And we're talking like that's 900,000 students that would affect. So, I mean, that really shows why this is such a big deal. But that also shows why you're going to have the governor react strongly to this. You had the education commissioner react very strongly to this. The attorney general, former governor Jeb Bush. So when you make this kind of challenge, like in this state, you're going against basically everyone who is in power, because this has been, I mean, Florida calls it, they call it the school choice state, where we have more school choice students than anybody. So yeah, when you file a lawsuit like this, you're really going into the right at them.
1: Susan wrote us an email saying a news article said one family gets $9,500 and the child also participates in an Orange Park high school athletics. Does the voucher money reimburse a high school for those contracted services?
2: For sports, I'm not sure. I don't think so, but I mean, it could. It covers a lot of different things, and you'd have to like study the manual by heart. I don't know every single thing you can get for, but I mean, it covers a wide range of things. It can be for tutoring. It can be for tuition at private schools. It can be for equipment. There's a whole bunch of different things. So I'm not 100% on sports.
1: Yeah. And I know in homeschooling as well, there's perhaps a little bit more latitude about how those dollars can be saved. There's been reporting, right, about, you know, going to cultural enrichment trips to amusement parks, for instance, those kinds of things. Yeah. Mark, we want to hear from you. Last voice from North Florida on this. Go ahead, Mark. You're on the radio.
4: Hey, yeah, I just wanted to say my wife has taught in charter school for a while now, and it was a private school that went charter. And I'll tell you, I mean, charter is not the answer. It takes away from the local school district. The FTE dollars change. A lot of parents think, oh, we're going to move to charter because it's going to be so much better. And then they get in there and they realize that teachers get paid less. The teachers don't want to work as hard. They don't want to do as much because they're not making as much money as they did in the public school. And it's just, it's a, I don't know. It's a tough situation.
1: Yeah, I can hear that frustration in your voice, Mark. I appreciate you, though, sharing.

0: begins in July. Our reporting partner from WUSF, our partner station, Douglas Soule, it covers Tallahassee for us in the capital city. So, Douglas, before we talk about the budget back and forth, some Florida Democrats are floating the idea of pausing the state gasoline tax. Is that going to get purchased at all with Republicans?
1: Right now, it's not looking like the Republican side has as much enthusiasm for suspending the state gas tax as Democrats do. It is kind of an interesting political situation because on the federal side, you have President Trump saying he wants to suspend the federal gas tax, but Governor Ron DeSantis says he does not want to go that route related to the state gas tax. He says it would he kind of doubts the overall effect it would have on gas prices and says that's something the feds should figure out. Okay. As we all know, gas prices are very high right now.
0: Yes, they are. Yeah, $4.50 and climbing in some places. So give us the quick 411, the state of the budget talks here between the House and the Senate.
1: You know, things are actually moving pretty fast this week. It's not uncommon for this process, despite all the dissension between the chambers we've seen leading up to this week. What's not figured out today is going to be bumped to the budget chiefs in the legislature to reconcile. And there's optimism that could be finalized next week with the final vote after Memorial Day, which was the plan.
0: Yeah.
1: So there's always a chance when we went into this that things would devolve, you know, before between the chambers. But right now, they seem to be a little bit less drama than than maybe could have been.
0: The biggest tension seems to be between the Speaker of the Florida House, Danny Perez, and Governor DeSantis. The governor didn't mince words earlier this week about what he thinks about the speaker and the budget talks.
1: No, and he didn't mince words yesterday either. The chamber, the House chamber and DeSantis for 2 years now have been kind of at their throats, and that not led up this budget process. The governor has a list of priorities, as he always does. And more so than in the past, the legislature, particularly the House and its leadership, has been willing to resist some of those things. That includes funding for things like First Lady Casey DeSantis's health initiatives and more money for the Florida State Guard, which DeSantis reestablished. Negotiations aren't over right now, but, you know, DeSantis definitely isn't completely happy with how the House is handling what he wants to do with the budget.
0: Yep. Time is ticking here, but they seem to be still hopeful they'll come to terms before midnight, I guess, on July 1st, which is, of course, the deadline. Douglas, thanks for sharing your reporting with us. Appreciate it.
1: No, thanks for having me on.
0: Douglas Soule covering Tallahassee with the Your Florida Reporting Project from our partner station WUSF in Tampa. We would like to hear from you about how you are preparing for this hurricane season. We especially want to hear from you storm veterans. Batteries, rechargeable flashlights. What is your must-have item in your storm stash? 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

This is the Ford Roundup. I'm Tom Hudson. We appreciate you being along today. 161 years ago this week, Union troops arrived in Tallahassee to occupy the city. The Civil War had been over for less than 2 weeks, and the soldiers were marching through Confederate states, spreading word that slavery was over. Enslaved blacks

0: freed. Brigadier General Edward McCook stationed himself at what today is known as the Knot House in Tallahassee. On May 20th, McCook appeared on the steps of the temporary Union headquarters. He introduced himself and read a statement that President Abraham Lincoln had signed 2.5 years earlier and was now the law of the land thanks to the Union victory. The Emancipation Proclamation. May 20th is Emancipation Day in Florida. It's distinct from Juneteenth, commemorating when Union troops made it to the westernmost part of the Confederacy in 1865, spreading word that black people were freed from slavery. May 20th is when word of emancipation came to the Sunshine State.
1: I am Dr. Tamika Bradley Hobbs, and I am a historian, and I'm the president of the South Florida branch of the Association for the Study of African American Life and History. Also happen to be the regional manager of the African American Research Library and Cultural Center in Broward County.
2: Citizens of Tallahassee, good afternoon.
1: The function of history is not just to mark time, but to tell us where we have been and where we need to go.
2: I am General Edward McCook, the Commander-in-Chief of the Union Forces here in your city today.
1: May 20th, 1865, as a Floridian, is a critical marker of the beginning of a world of new possibilities for black people in this state.
2: Since I arrived in town, many of you have come to me seeking the assistance of my command to order the Negroes back into the fields.
1: The yoke of slavery is broken. The path towards citizenship begins.
2: Meanwhile, the Negroes have come to me, wanting to know whether they are still slaves or are now free men.
1: That date for Tallahassee, which is in the old Black Belt, it's where the majority of the enslaved black population was located at the time, and it was the capital of the state of Florida, when Union General Edward McCook comes to that city and lowers the Confederate flag, raises the U.S. flag over the Capitol, and reads the Emancipation Proclamation, that is symbolically the moment that slavery ends in the state of Florida.
2: By order of President Lincoln, the Negroes are no longer held in bondage.
1: President Lincoln comes to the idea of emancipation as a way to punish the South, hopefully to get them to the negotiating table. And that is going to be the origins of the Emancipation Proclamation.
2: I have President Lincoln's proclamation here, which I will now read in an effort to answer some questions you might have concerning the status of the bondsman.
1: For those black people, enslaved black people, who happen to be in those areas, January 1st, 1863 becomes a very, very important date.
2: By the President of the United States of America, a proclamation.
1: They know that this is coming.
2: That on the first day of January, in the year of our Lord, 1863.
1: They wait in anticipation. African Americans stayed up waiting for the clock to strike midnight to mark January 1st, 1863, because they knew that they would be free.
2: All persons held as slaves within any state or designated part of a state, the people whereof shall then be in rebellion against the United States, shall be then, thenceforward, and forever free.
1: There were Union troops in the Fernandina area of Florida around Jacksonville, as well as in Key West. Those two areas of Florida have a history of celebrating Emancipation Day on January 1st. 1863 is their anniversary.
2: And the executive government of the United States, including the military and naval authority thereof, will recognize and maintain the freedom of such persons and will do no act or acts to repress such persons or any of them in any efforts they may make for their actual freedom.
1: Eventually, the Union, the U.S. United States Army, is able to defeat the Confederate Southern states. So the war is over. The Confederacy has been defeated. It means, by extension, that slavery is no more, if we kind of extend the intention of the Emancipation Proclamation.
2: Therefore, I, Abraham Lincoln, President of the United States.
1: That news is traveling relatively solely, but more importantly, the people who can enforce that proclamation.
2: By virtue of the power in me vested as Commander-in-Chief of the Army and Navy of the United States.
1: These emancipation anniversaries that are linked to the day that U.S. Army troops showed up at a location, and a lot of these occasions read the text of the Emancipation Proclamation.
2: Publicly proclaimed for the full period of 100 days from the day first mentioned above, order and designate as the states and parts of states wherein people thereof respectively are this day in rebellion against the United States.
1: The 20th of May, May the 20th. Florida has a really unique celebration that's associated with Tallahassee of the beating of the Freedman Drum. There's a special rhythm that was carried out on these discarded drums from the U.S. military that were handed down in a family for generations now. And that's a part of the folklore and history of Emancipation Day as it's celebrated in Tallahassee. But when you talk to people who grew up celebrating this over the years, particularly our Black elders, it was ball games. It was a day out from school. There was ice cold sweetened lemonade. There were tea cakes, which were a Southern specialty. It was a day of community and food and celebration and remembrance. It was always linked to the moment that is incredibly important in Black American history and American history.
2: I do order and declare that all persons held as slaves within said designated states and parts of states are and henceforth shall be free.
1: Given that it was taking place during the school year, it was the Black schools that were the locations of these celebrations. The leadership for organizing Emancipation Day celebrations, 20th of May celebrations in the state of Florida really came out of our segregated school system. That is going to change with integration. So as Black educators, Black school administrators lose control over the school calendar, you're going to see a slight erasure of the holiday and its celebration. You will then see Black communities picking this up in other institutions. The churches become more central, other civic organizations become more important in helping to plan and execute. But across North Florida in particular, there is an unbroken history of 161 years of celebrating May the 20th as Emancipation Day.
2: And upon this act, sincerely believed to be an act of justice warranted by the Constitution, upon military necessity, I invoke the considerate judgment of mankind and the gracious favor of Almighty God.
1: I really try to impress upon people what we run the potential of losing with our embrace solely of Juneteenth as an emancipation holiday. I love to say none of us are free until all of us are free. So the manifestations of emancipation in Florida don't fully take on their meaning until the people in Texas find out, and all Black people now have theoretically heard of the news. But these local celebrations and the culture and the memory and the effort are all distinct from Juneteenth.
2: In witness whereof, I have hereunto set my hand and you cause the seal of the United States to be fixed.
1: The 20th of May is a celebration for Floridians.
2: Signed by the President Abraham Lincoln.
1: And since that moment, we have been in the struggle to really capitalize on the full reality of our citizenship in this state and in this country. And it has been met with so many challenges. Outright brutality, the diminishment of rights, the segregation and subordination of nearly all of our ambitions.
2: I trust that I can now leave and that Negroes and whites will work together to rebuild this great state. Good afternoon.
1: As we look at what's been

0: transpiring here in the state of Florida for the last few years in particular, it is very concerning for those of us who understand this chronology and who are concerned not only with preserving but advancing the plight of Black folks in the state. The anniversary of the end of slavery and the beginning of the possibility for freedom for Black people in this state and in this country become a critical time marker for us to continue to evaluate where we are in these places as it relates to our ability to exercise our humanity and our full citizenship.
1: That was Tamika Bradley Hobbs. She's president of the South Florida branch of the Association for the Study of African American Life and History. The reading of the Emancipation Proclamation was from partner station WFSU in Tallahassee, and the freedom drumming was courtesy of the Museum of Florida History. And that is our program for today. It is produced by WLRN Public Media in Miami with assistance from WUSF in Tampa. The show is produced by Bridget O'Brien. Denise Royal is WLRN's senior producer of content streaming and news products. 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The program's technical director is MJ Smith. 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I'm Tom Hudson. Have a terrific weekend.
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I'm Rosalie Howarth. My co-host, Dan Storper, is on the road this week. Today, we visit the largest center of French culture and language outside of France. Many people don't realize that it's the Canadian province of Quebec, often known as La Belle Provence, or the Beautiful Province. Settled by French explorers in the 1600s, it's twice as big as France itself, and the official language is French. French culture also influences the food, the architecture, and the music. Quebec's largest city, Montreal, is cosmopolitan and multicultural. As we hear in Ariane Moffat's reggae-influenced salute to this charming city, Montreal.